0: and I would come across random people and I go, hello, have you seen a large group of naked cyclists? And they go, no, just you.
1: Join us for stories of naked bike rides, romantic rejection,

0: medicine, where a stranger held my hands and we stood over the body of her daughter. And I closed my eyes when she did. And when she started to speak, words of a prayer that I had only heard a few times before somehow came forth. Our Father, who art in heaven, hallowed be thy name. Thy kingdom come, thy will be done on earth as it is in heaven. Thank you.
1: Sam Blackman is a pediatric oncologist, cancer drug developer, and chief medical officer at Day One Biopharmaceuticals. He lives on Orcas Island in Washington State with his wife Julie, daughter Annika, and a menagerie of pets. Sam said his decision to enter medicine was less about science and more about understanding life and what makes it so precious and special. This experience was a tipping point for him, and he has carried the memory of Brianna with him for over 20 years. You can see a picture of Sam from his residency days on our website, themoth.org. Coming up, navigating teenage crushes in high school, where your mother is also your teacher, when the Moth Radio Hour continues.

0: WNYC is a media partner of the Classical Theater of Harlem's Othello, directed by Carl Kofeld, starring James Udom, Isabella Reza, and Nick Westray, July 5th through 26th in Harlem, cthnyc.org.
1: 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Coming up tomorrow on Morning Edition, Acting Attorney General Todd Blanche has filled in for Pam Bondi since she left the Justice Department in April. And like Bondi, he used to be a lawyer for President Trump. 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Still have an air quality alert in effect until midnight.
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3: I'm Jill Deacon, in for Tom Power. Welcome to Q. It is not every symphony concert hall that features slam poetry or photography as part of the orchestral performance, which is why Alexander Shelley has become such a big deal. For the past 11 years, Shelley has been music director of Canada's National Arts Centre Orchestra. During that time, he pushed the boundaries of what a contemporary orchestra can do. Why play nothing but centuries-old European music when there's new and emerging work to perform? That was his philosophy, and it definitely paid off. Today, a career conversation with Alexander Shelley as he takes a bow and steps down from the podium.

That's Zen Soul with a new one. That's a song called Bad Timing. That is it for Q today. I'm Jill Deacon, sitting in for Tom Power. Thanks for listening. We'll see you next time.

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1: 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Coming up tomorrow on Morning Edition, Acting Attorney General Todd Blanche has filled in for Pam Bondi since she left the Justice Department in April. And like Bondi, he used to be a lawyer for President Trump. 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Still have an air quality alert in effect until midnight.
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Radiohead released Pyramid Song in 2001, and Radiohead fans have been arguing about it ever since, mostly about the rhythm, because it's a very uncertain rhythm that singer Thom Yorke is playing on the piano here. It feels like an odd rhythm, like an 11-8 or something. But the drummer in the band, Philip Selway, told Spin magazine some years ago that it was actually just a, quote, swung 4-4, unquote. Although when I asked him, he just threw his hands up and said, I don't know, I'm just playing along. But actually, when Selway's drums do come in, it's a magical moment where he both kind of sets and disrupts the rhythm that that Thom Yorke has been banging out on the piano. Anyway, Pyramid Song has turned out to be an important work for Radiohead, not just because of the argument over what the rhythm is, but that tolling piano sound that goes all through the piece has proven to be very influential. I'm John Schaefer, and on this edition of New Sounds, we'll hear the Pyramid Song by Radiohead and some of its musical progeny, including an excerpt from a piano concerto by Hanya Rani and an original work by Turkey's Büşra Kayıkçı, which is clearly inspired by Radiohead and, in fact, kind of built on the chord sequence, as well as a bunch of other works that I wouldn't presume to say were directly inspired by Radiohead, but which have that sound, that tolling piano sound. Let's start with Radiohead from the 2001 record Amnesiac and the Pyramid Song. It begins with Thom Yorke playing those piano chords and then singing, the rest of the band eventually coming in after the first verse with this very kind of atmospheric arrangement. Then we'll hear An Avalanche, the name of the song, by Lucinda Chua, Anglo-Malaysian cellist, sometimes singer and composer, based in London, and certainly would have been familiar with Radiohead's Pyramid Song. So that combination of piano chords and a very ambient arrangement around it seems to be cut from the same cloth as the Pyramid Song. And then we'll wrap up this set with the first movement of Polish composer Hanya Rani's piano concerto called Nonfiction, which is, as she described it here in our studio, an anti-concerto. So it's not a virtuoso piano part with an orchestra accompanying. It's more like a band piece. And she actually told us that this music was more inspired by Radiohead than it was by classical piano concertos. Hanya Rani herself at the piano, and her piano part really does echo Thom Yorke's piano part in the Radiohead original. Here is Pyramid Song to get us started on this edition of New Sounds.

0: That is music from Hania Rani, the Polish composer and pianist. Her four-part piano concerto is called Non-Fiction, recorded with the Manchester Collective, a 45-piece orchestra. The first movement of that piano concerto has a piano part that is clearly inspired by Radiohead, as Hania Rani told us herself, and specifically the tolling piano chords of Radiohead's Pyramid Song, which we heard at the beginning of the set. In between, we heard from Lucinda Chua and an instrumental piece called An Avalanche, which has a very similar combination of sequence of piano chords and this very gauzy orchestration around it. Now, look, I'm not trying to pretend like Radiohead invented the sound of these tolling piano chords. I mean, for one thing, Debussy, a century earlier with his Engulfed Cathedral, does much the same thing on the piano. But there's something about the sequence, the harmonic progression of Pyramid Song that seems to have caught the ear of lots of musicians, whether they acknowledge it or not. And all of the music that we're hearing has come in the wake of that Radiohead track. Still to come, we have two actual flat-out covers of Radiohead's song. And to show how wide the influence is, one of the covers is by a classical music duo and the other by a kind of folk jazz ensemble. And then we've got lots of other music that, to a greater or lesser extent, often greater, shows the influence of Pyramid Song. So stay with us for that. I'm John Schaefer, and you're listening to New Sounds.
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0: Tomorrow night on New Sounds, we'll hear some music by Allison Cotton, who inhabits a strange little corner of the UK folk music scene. She doesn't really do a lot of actual old folk songs. Instead, as a fiddler and a singer, she creates her own more atmospheric folk songs, and very often using her voice without text as part of the sonic texture. Here in the States, the electronic musician and singer Juliana Barwick does something similar. So too does the Hawaiian trombonist and electronic musician and occasional vocalist Kalia Vandiver. We'll hear from all of them and more tomorrow night at 11. As usual, this New Sounds program is in our audio archives with all the others. 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This is New Sounds number 5162. 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Again, this is 5162, subtitled For Whom the Piano Tolls, a series of pieces inspired by Radiohead's Pyramid Song, and we'll continue now with Pyramid Song in an arrangement by two noted classical musicians, the pianist Christopher O'Reilly and the cellist Matt Heimowitz. And to just briefly go back to the question of the rhythm of Pyramid Song, I did ask Chris O'Reilly some years ago what he thought it was, and he was quite definitive that it is a 4-4, just a strange 4-4. Then we'll hear more music for piano and cello, this time from the cellist Dubrava Choker and again the pianist Hania Rani, who we heard before. She is a big Radiohead fan, and that shows up in this work called Malasana from the Hania Rani Dubrava Choker collaborative record called Inner Symphonies. And then we'll wrap up the set with the Turkish musician Büşra Kayukçu and her Tribute to Egyptian Song, which is a direct tribute to Pyramid Song. The original Thom Yorke lyrics from Pyramid Song were inspired by an exhibition about ancient Egyptian underworld art. So Tribute to Egyptian Song is Kayukçu's winking reference to Radiohead and Pyramid Song. Here is first Christopher O'Reilly and Matt Heimovitz with a piano and cello rendition of that Radiohead tune.

0: That is a clever musical tribute from the Turkish composer Büşra Kayıkçı to the art rock band Radiohead. She calls her piece Tribute to Egyptian Song, a reference to Radiohead's Pyramid Song. And in the middle of the piece, by now you probably recognized the Radiohead chord progression, except it was no longer being pounded out slowly on the keyboard, but rather kind of a rapid, post-minimalist sort of thing from Büşra Kayıkçı. Prior to that, we heard a piece for piano and cello with electronics from Poland's Hania Rani and her countrywoman Dobrawa Czoker. From their collaborative record Inner Symphonies, we heard a piece called Malasana, one of a couple of works that Hania Rani has done, including the piano concerto that we heard earlier, in which she displays her love of Radiohead. At the beginning of the set, Radiohead's Pyramid Song in an arrangement for piano and cello by Christopher O'Reilly and Matt Heimovitz. Two classical musicians, that is by no means their only foray into the world of rock. They've done whole albums of music by people like Nick Drake and Elliott Smith and Radiohead. In a moment, we'll hear the Canadian, I'll say jazz ensemble called Turtle Boy doing their rendition of Pyramid Song. We'll have a work from Penguin Cafe, the London band, and a couple of other ensembles that seem to have a musical echo of that Radiohead track as well. So stay with us as we continue with New Sounds.
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0: 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This edition of New Sounds, subtitled For Whom the Piano Tolls, a series of works with these tolling piano chords, inspired perhaps by Radiohead's Pyramid Song. There is no perhaps in many of the pieces that we've heard. Now we're getting towards pieces that I think it might just be kind of more coincidental, but it still has that sound. Turtle Boy is a bit of an outlier because they actually do a version of Radiohead's Pyramid Song with no piano. It's a guitar, sax, and drums. And so this is a Canadian jazz ensemble. And from their album Smart Matter, we'll hear their version of Pyramid Song. And then we'll hear Penguin Cafe, led by London composer Arthur Jeffs, son of the late Simon Jeffs, who had the Penguin Cafe Orchestra back in the 70s, 80s, and 90s. Penguin Cafe, with Arthur at the piano, recorded a piece called Coriolis, which has that tolling piano sound that we've been hearing so much of. And then we'll wrap up the show with the Belgian electronic band known as Stavros and a piece called The Finishing, which basically just asks to be the last piece on the program, doesn't it? And that takes us into sonic territory that is quite different. But at the beginning, before all the electronics come in, there is this acoustic piano-led sound that fits right in with everything else that we've been hearing. There's even, in fact, in the piano part, that unsettled rubato, you know, that long-held chord sound that that characterizes Radiohead's original Pyramid song. So, yeah, I don't think I'm hearing things with this Stavros piece. First, here is Turtle Boy from Canada and their version of Radiohead's Pyramid song.

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1: And this is WNYC in New York, coming up on 5:30 in news headlines in just a minute. Coming up this morning at 10 o'clock, how to join a campaign to discover new insect species in Central Park. That's the Brian Lehrer Show this morning, right here at 10 on WNYC. We're in the mid-70s right now with some clouds. Air quality alert again today. Patchy smoke, mostly cloudy, then sunny, high near 92. Winds pick up, gusting and topping 20 miles an hour.
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4: Live from NPR News in Washington, I'm Dave Mattingly. Iran has been launching missiles and drones at Bahrain, Kuwait, and Jordan today in response to stepped-up U.S. attacks against Iranian targets. Jordan reports intercepting more than a half dozen missiles today. U.S. Central Command says American forces have carried out daytime and nighttime attacks against Iran in the last 24 hours amid the Navy's renewed blockade of Iranian ports. The U.S. also struck a ship it says was attempting to breach the blockade. President Trump is once again threatening to attack Iran's bridges and power plants if Tehran doesn't return to the negotiating table. The president tells Fox News if necessary, those attacks would take place next week. The president was in Pennsylvania yesterday, where he highlighted nearly $10 billion in promised investments in technology for the U.S. military.
5: These investments will create more than 4,000 jobs. Pennsylvania workers will build the ships, submarines, trucks, weapons, and industries that will ensure America remains the strongest and most powerful nation.
4: War with Iran has reduced the military's supply of Tomahawk cruise missiles and other weaponry. The president was speaking at a defense summit in Carlisle. Flood watches and warnings remain in effect in areas of South Texas, where heavy rains from slow-moving storms have resulted in evacuations. This is NPR News.
1: On WNYC in New York, mid-70s now with some clouds out there. It's 5:32. Good morning. I'm Michael Hill. Parts of New York City are suffering from poor air quality due to smoke from Canadian wildfires. WNYC's Caroline Lewis has tips on how to stay safe.
6: Poor air quality can affect anyone, but city officials say some groups are more sensitive. That includes older adults and people with lung or heart diseases. When the air quality is deemed unhealthy or unhealthy for sensitive groups, city officials say you can protect yourself by spending more time inside and avoiding strenuous activities outdoors. Public libraries are also giving away masks. City officials say wearing an N95 or KN95 mask outside can reduce the amount of pollution you inhale. But the first step to staying safe is to monitor the air quality. You can visit airnow.gov to get real-time updates in your area.
1: A man prosecutors describe as a phony broker has admitted to charges he stole more than $100,000 from nearly two dozen prospective New York City renters. 47-year-old Juan Valoy pleaded guilty to stealing around $25,000 from three victims in Manhattan this week. He pleaded guilty to stealing $80,000 from another 18 victims in the Bronx this month. Prosecutors say he mostly targeted Spanish-speaking New Yorkers and accepted payments for apartments he did not own and had no rights to. An attorney for Valoy did not return requests for comment. Mayor Mamdani is appointing the city's first-ever public utility advocate to fight for affordable and clean energy. Anel Hernandez will assume the new post. The goal is to increase public participation in proceedings to raise power rates and ensure a just transition to renewable energy. Officials say New Yorkers pay some of the highest utility rates in the nation while running on mostly dirty fossil fuels. Nearly one-third of city residents cannot afford to pay for their energy needs. Uptown A trains are running on the F line from J Street Metrotech to West 4th Street, Washington Square for track maintenance near Fulton Street. Alternate side parking and the meters are in effect. And we have some disruptions this morning on the New Jersey Transit. Raritan Valley line rail service subject to 15-minute delays both ways. Here's our forecast now. Mid-70s with some clouds. Patchy smoke today, mostly cloudy, then sunny. A high near 92. Winds pick up, gusts topping 20 miles an hour, and an air quality alert.
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7: It's Morning Edition from NPR News. I'm A. Martinez in Los Angeles, California.
8: And I'm Leila Fadel in Washington, D.C. Good morning. The new chairman of the Federal Reserve took questions from lawmakers this week for the first time since taking over the central bank. The topics included artificial intelligence, immigration, and inflation. Kevin Warsh said the Fed is determined to bring rising prices under control. NPR's Scott Horsley was watching the testimony, so you didn't have to, and he joins me now to discuss. Good morning, Scott.
9: Good morning, Leila.
8: So what did Warsh say about inflation and the big swings we've seen in energy prices?
9: Yeah, there have been some big swings. Gas prices jumped sharply just as Warsh was sworn in as Fed chair back in May as a result of the U.S. war with Iran. That pushed annual inflation to its highest level in more than 3 years. Then we had the ceasefire and gasoline prices fell. And of course, now that ceasefire has unraveled and gas prices are climbing again. They jumped another nickel a gallon just overnight. Warsh told senators there's not a lot he and his Fed colleagues can do about any individual price, but if they do their jobs right, Warsh says, overall inflation will come down.
10: When prices go up, I know it hits your constituents every day. I'm not trying to sound dismissive of it, but I also don't want to say that there's much that we can do about cattle prices or milk prices today. But there's a lot we can do to make sure that the entire grocery aisle doesn't have higher prices, and that's what we're committed to do.
9: Warsh has been deliberately vague about what he wants to do with interest rates, but his tough talk on inflation sounds like someone who wants to keep rates relatively high for now, and that's what investors are betting Warsh and his colleagues will do when they meet in a couple of weeks.
8: Now, artificial intelligence is driving a lot of spending. How is Warsh reacting to it?
9: Yeah, big tech companies are investing huge sums of money in AI, and that has the potential to affect two things the Fed watches very carefully, inflation and the job market. Right now, for example, computer chip prices are going up because of all the data centers, but we're also seeing a lot of construction jobs. Warsh says over time, the impact of AI could be different.
10: In the near term, I think this investment is probably quite good for jobs as we're building out the infrastructure. And over the long term, my best guess is that this will improve American productivity. But between the short term and the long term, it can have a disruptive effect, and we're attuned to that.
9: Warsh has appointed a task force to explore how AI might affect the Fed's work, and he's expecting recommendations by the end of this year.
8: Warsh also got some questions about immigration. What did he say?
9: You know, like his predecessor, Jay Powell, Warsh tries to stay in his lane, and he stressed that immigration policy is up to Congress and the White House, not the Federal Reserve. But the questions he got do highlight some of the divisions within the Republican Party. GOP Senator Tom Tillis of North Carolina warned the administration's aggressive crackdown on immigration, both legal and illegal, could leave the U.S. with a real shortage of workers.
11: People are high-fiving and talking about net zero immigration growth as if it's a good thing. It's only a good thing if you want to repeat the mistakes of Western Europe, Japan, China, and other nations that didn't get their replacement rate right.
9: Another Republican senator, Bernie Moreno of Ohio, took the opposite tack. He says a rebound in immigration would make the Fed's job harder.
12: If you have dramatically more humans in the United States looking for work, by definition, it makes full employment more difficult.
9: Now, Warsh was careful not to get dragged into that debate, but clearly immigration policy can make a big difference in the size of the U.S. workforce and the potential for economic growth.
8: NPR's Scott Horsley, thanks for that rundown, Scott.
9: You're welcome.
7: Those rising oil and natural gas prices are not just affecting inflation. They also mean more profits for oil companies. Top global oil producers have been making tens of billions of dollars in profits since the beginning of the war with Iran in late February. Some U.S. lawmakers have a plan for that. Here's NPR's Julia Simon.
13: I'm here at the gas station right now, and if you, like many Americans, fill up your car with gas, you know very well that the price has jumped up in recent months. But what hasn't jumped up so much is the price of actually drilling for the oil and making this gas. So where does this leave us? Gasoline doesn't cost that much more to make, but because global oil prices have risen at one point to over $120 per barrel, many oil companies are making more money, and that's led to excess profits, or windfall profits.

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1: And this is WNYC in New York, coming up on 5:43 in just a minute here. It's Morning Edition. I'm Michael Hill. Coming up today on the Brian Lehrer Show, ICE's immigration crackdown draws extra scrutiny after more deadly shootings at traffic stops. That's the Brian Lehrer Show this morning at 10 right here on WNYC in New York. 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
2: MFA is a Brooklyn band that draws on the sounds of Nigerian Afrobeat and American funk. Since 2009, the group has played horn-forward dance music, or at least they did until 2016, when they decided to call it a day. But one of their songs, called Sunspat, had begun to pick up steam online all by itself, eventually racking up millions of plays and basically forcing MFA to reform. So now they're back with a new album, which includes songs like this one called The Dirt.

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1: An air quality alert across the area today. We're at 70 degrees right now in Croton on Hudson, 70 degrees in Koskob, Connecticut, and 72 in Cranford, New Jersey. Upper 70s now in the big city with some clouds. We do, as we said, have an air quality alert. Patchy smoke, mostly cloudy today, then sunny, a high near 92. Those winds will pick up and gust to 20 miles an hour. Alternate side parking and the meters are in effect. And we have some subway changes there, delays on the A and the F train this morning. It is 5:45.

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1: It's Morning Edition on WNYC. I'm Michael Hill. The Yankees and Mets are about halfway through their season. The All-Star break is behind us, and the second half of the regular baseball season starts with the Mets tonight in Philly. Yankees start up again tomorrow. The Knicks' championship run took quite a lot of the focus away from our local professional baseball teams this spring, but here we are. We wanted to do a mid-season check-in, and as luck would have it, we have a diehard fan for each local team on our Morning Edition roster. Joining us now is Morning Edition producer Veronica Del Valle, who loves the New York Mets, and Morning Edition producer Amanda Rozon, who proudly bleeds Yankees pinstripes. So, Amanda, let's start in the boogie down, as some call it. How are things going in the Bronx this year?
2: So, vibes are high right now. Yankees headed into the All-Star break, winning four in a row, so that put them on a great footing. During the All-Star game, outfielder Cody Bellinger and first baseman Ben Rice, they did really well. They scored all but one of the runs that brought the American League to victory. And Cody Bellinger ended up getting All-Star MVP as well. The Yankees are currently only three games behind first place, behind the Tampa Bay Rays. The Yankees start a three-game series on Friday in the Bronx. They play the back-to-back World Series champions, LA Dodgers. So that's a chance to kind of kill some of the momentum that the Yankees have built up so far, but we'll see.
1: Yeah. Let's talk more about that Aaron Judge injury, Amanda. What's the prognosis for a player who's close to a household name and for many really the face of baseball?
2: Yeah, he's really described usually or thought of usually as kind of larger than life. He's affectionately called Captain America, eight-time All-Star, three-time MVP. No World Series rings yet, unfortunately. I think ultimately fans are really frustrated that they just don't know when Aaron Judge will be coming back. He left about a month ago with a right rib fracture that he was feeling in his throwing arm, which obviously is very concerning. But I think fans feel really lucky to have a player like Ben Rice, who I mentioned earlier, to kind of help carry the team along with some of their other big name players while Judge is out. Giancarlo Stanton is also out with injury. You know, we Yankee fans kind of expect him to be out yearly with an injury. Max Fried, pitcher, also has been out with an injury. He's also critical to the team and a couple of other players as well. No real updates on those either. But yeah, we'll have to just stay tuned.
1: Okay, let's shift over to City Field, where Veronica is a regular. What's the mood among the Queens faithful?
3: Oh, Michael, it is not very good right now. The Mets had a disappointing first half to their season. You know, this is the second most expensive payroll in all of baseball, only behind the Dodgers. And it turns out money can't solve all your problems, at least not for the Mets this year. We made a lot of off-season acquisitions, big names like Freddie Peralta, the pitcher formerly of the Milwaukee Brewers, Jorge Polanco, who used to be on the Seattle Mariners. And we were like, this is our year. And then the carousel of injuries started. Polanco was out. Mets superstar Juan Soto was out. Francisco Lindor was out for a while. We are last place in the National League East right now, 17 games behind 500. And we fired our manager, Carlos Mendoza, who still had a year left on his contract. But there's been some bright spots. A lot of the injuries meant some really promising rookies like Kirsten Bench and A.J. Ewing got to come up. And the bullpen has been fantastic.
1: Okay, are the fans feeling like that's the right move when it comes to Mendoza? Or are fans still expecting it to be a sell-off of some of the best players to get more great players?
3: You know, Michael, I think some people just wanted blood at a certain point. The manager's always the first to go. But, you know, a lot of folks are saying the problems are bigger. They're institutional. There were the injuries. They're the front office. But if we retool too quickly, you know, we could lose any shot we have at maybe salvaging the season. Some people say it's a foregone conclusion. It's still a few weeks away. So I'm going to keep my lips sealed until then.
1: That's WNYC producers Amanda Rozon and Veronica Del Valle, who can now go back to derailing our editorial meetings with their baseball trash talk. Just kidding, guys. Thank you for this.
3: Thanks, Michael.
2: Thanks, Michael.
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1: 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Next hour, Dr. Erica Schwartz is President Trump's third nominee to lead the Centers for Disease Control. Now she's seeking confirmation to formally enter that role. In about 15 minutes on Morning Edition from NPR and WNYC. Upper 70s now with some clouds. We have an air quality alert. Patchy smoke this morning, mostly cloudy then sunny. A high near 92. Winds pick up, gusting to 20 miles an hour. This is WNYC. Alternate side parking and the meters are in effect.
6: 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I'm Michelle Martin.
7: I'm Leila Fadel.
8: And I'm Martinez. For a lot of people, discovering new music means doing it on TikTok. There's an entire ecosystem of curators recommending music on the app. But sometimes those videos are secretly a form of advertising. NPR's Isabella Gomez Sarmiento interviewed several influencers who say they get paid to promote songs. Isabella, who'd you speak with?
9: I talked to five content creators, all of whom make videos recommending music or reacting to new songs. Some of the influencers NPR spoke to requested anonymity so they could speak freely about the relationship between creators and music labels. Some of them have over a million followers, so it's safe to say a lot of people are consuming this content. They're like VJs for a new generation. They all told me they frequently get paid by record labels or marketing agencies hundreds of dollars per video. And most of the time, these videos are not getting labeled as ads or sponsored posts. They look like totally organic content. I reached out to nearly a dozen labels, including Sony, Universal Music Group, and Warner Music Group. I asked if they engage in influencer marketing, and if so, whether they advise that creators label that those posts as sponsored. None of the labels got back to me.
8: Ooh, sounds squishy. I mean, it sounds like it could be illegal, but maybe not illegal.
9: So that's kind of the tricky part. I mean, payola, which is the practice of labels or artists paying a DJ to play their song or promote it, that's definitely illegal. It was outlawed by the Federal Communications Commission in 1960. However, the FCC doesn't regulate social media. There are rules that influencers are supposed to follow. Those are set by the Federal Trade Commission. In their guidelines, the FTC says that whenever an endorsement is part of a video, the influencer should disclose it in the caption and a superimposed text on the video itself, and they should disclose it in the audio.
8: Okay, do they?
9: Well, all of the influencers I talked to said they usually do not disclose it. And some say they interpret a gray area between a song versus, say, a pair of Bose headphones. Bryson Keith has 1 million followers on TikTok. He told me he often doesn't disclose when the use of a song is being paid for by a label or agency.
10: I don't know. I guess it's a little bit different with music because no one's really buying anything. You're just listening to a free song.
9: To be clear, songs are not free. They're products that labels and artists sell. And even if you're listening on a streaming site like Spotify, people are collecting royalties for those streams. When I asked the FTC if undisclosed song promotions violate their guidelines, they told me they take everything on a case-by-case basis and can't comment on specific situations.
8: All right, so, I mean, it's about finding a song maybe that I might like. So why does this all matter?
9: I really can't overstate just how big of an impact social media sites like TikTok and Instagram have had on the music industry. It's how artists build buzz and get signed. At this year's Grammys, for example, all of the Best New Artist nominees were artists who have had a viral song on TikTok. So while it's great that social media has become a place where people can share what they're listening to and artists can build community, it's misleading if what's being presented as personal taste is actually paid advertising.
8: That's NPR's Isabella Gomez Sarmiento. Thanks a lot.
9: Thank you.
6: Two major events are happening this summer. It's hot as hell outside in much of the U.S., just as millions of workers have been told to go back to the office. Remember that place, The Office? There was even a TV show about it on NBC.
7: What's wrong with my outfit?
11: You might consider pulling it down a touch. Try up a little high.
7: Bunch of prudes.
6: So what do you wear to the office when you might not have been wearing pants at home? Let's ask Johnny C. Taylor, Jr. He is president and CEO of the Society for Human Resource Management. Johnny C. Taylor, good morning. Thanks for joining us.
12: Thank you, Michelle. Good to be here.
6: Okay, I'm going to put you on the spot. What did you wear to work today?
12: A polo. A polo and some sort of khaki pants. Normally, I'm in more formal attire, but it is just too hot.
6: Are there really even dress codes anymore? Is that still a thing?
12: Is it a code in the way that we thought about it 20, 30 years ago? No. Women have hose, guys have suit ties.
6: Wait, hose, explain that. I don't know that everybody knows what hose is.
12: That's too funny. So for those who don't know, there was a time when women were expected to wear things like pantyhose. You could never come wear a dress, for example, and not have some pantyhose on.
6: For the uninitiated, pantyhose is tights, only it's supposedly the same color as your actual skin.
12: Thank you, Michelle. That's okay. Too funny because I'm like, I don't know. I never wore them, so I'm just using it. I have two sisters. But my mother, okay. I could remember her telling them, slips under your dresses. It's just a different world. There were dress codes. Those don't really exist except in environments where you're forced to wear a uniform.
6: I mean, I understand that dress codes can be very controversial, but I do wonder if some cases it's more nerve-wracking to not be told what people... It's almost like one of those unwritten rules that if you violate it, there's a consequence, but you don't actually know what it is.
12: Clarity is your friend. With this newfound flexibility now, you're right. You're in a world where you're subject to the sense of your employer. If that person feels some sort of way about how you're dressed, oftentimes they won't tell you, but it will impact your career trajectory.
6: So obviously dress codes or guidelines are going to vary depending on your specific job. Mm-hmm. But do you think there's a benefit to a workplace culture where people are dressed up a little bit more?
12: Growing up, my mother said, don't dress for the job you have, but dress for the job you want. If you're trying to position yourself, if you want to stand out, my opinion is that dressing up a little, overdressing can hurt you as well, by the way. If you overdress in a culture where people don't do that, then you stand out potentially negatively. Right? It actually hurts you.
6: Interesting. So you think people think you're stuck up or you don't belong there or
12: something like
6: that? That's interesting.
12: That's right.
6: Okay. This is another controversial issue. Are you ready?
12: Uh-oh. Get ready.
6: Okay. Shorts. Yes, maybe, no, or hell no?
12: Hell no. Unless you're a phys ed teacher or a gym instructor, the answer is no under any circumstances. And believe it or not, this is hotly contested.
6: It is hotly contested. A lot of designers are making short suits.
12: Listen, no. 95% of workplaces, that would not cut it.
6: Okay. And another one. Sandals?
12: So sandals generally are okay, particularly when it's hot. However, make sure your feet are in order, right?
6: That's Johnny C. Taylor, Jr. He is the president and CEO of the Society for Human Resource Management. Johnny C. Taylor, thanks so much for talking with us.
12: Thank you.
6: This is Morning Edition from NPR News. I'm Michelle Martin.
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1: Good morning. President Trump's war with Iran is on a crash course with the midterm elections and could have electoral consequences.
18: Ultimately, gas prices may be the determining factor in how this plays out, because gas prices have a ripple effect on everything.
1: I'm Michael Hill. 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
1: And coming up on 620, this is WNYC. Later this hour on Morning Edition, the ACLU is out with a new report on how ICE does its job. The organization says ICE uses tactics other police departments prohibit.
2: You're seeing the threat of using force and actually using it become the default tool for immigration enforcement.
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1: We have delays this morning on downtown, 6 trains and 5 trains as well. We have alternate side parking and the meters in effect. And we also have Raritan Valley Line service on NJ Transit running with 15-minute delays both ways this morning. We're in the upper 70s now with some clouds and air quality alert again today. Patchy smoke, mostly cloudy, turning sunny, a high of 92, winds pick up and gusts topping 20 miles an hour. Widespread smoke tonight, a low around 72, and then it looks like tomorrow we break this 90-degree fever. Morning smoke on Friday with sunshine, a high of 87, and a light north wind. 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
1: It's Morning Edition on WNYC. I'm Michael Hill. A federal judge ruled last week that two Long Island parents should get their guns back after Nassau County police forced them to turn them in. Police suspended their pistol licenses and barred them from getting their guns back after their daughter told a school counselor she was feeling depressed. The parents sued, and the judge ruled in the parents' favor. WNYC Samantha Max is here to tell us more about that. Sam, first, give us some more details about what happened in this case.
7: Yeah, this goes back to February 2020. The couple's daughter was in middle school at the time. I'll note that we're not naming the gun owners to protect the privacy of their daughter, who is not named in court papers because we were not able to reach these gun owners and didn't hear back from their attorney. According to court records, the girl told a school counselor she was feeling depressed and had thought about hurting herself in the past. When the counselor asked if there were guns in her home, she said yes. Her parents took her to the hospital. A doctor found that she didn't pose an immediate danger to herself or others and released her. That's according to records filed in the court docket. Police and caseworkers visited the home. They found the guns were locked in safes with trigger locks. The father then called the police department's gun licensing unit to let them know what had happened, and an officer told him during that phone call that his guns would have to be turned in and that his and his wife's licenses would be suspended.
1: The couple filed a lawsuit accusing Nassau County of violating their rights. What were their arguments?
7: The couple says the police department put these excessive conditions on their ability to get their licenses and guns back. One was that they needed to buy 2 biometric safes. These are safes that it's not just a code that you use to unlock it, but actually some sort of personal information like a fingerprint. In written declarations to the court, the couple said they did not intend to buy these biometric safes, which they called costly and unnecessary in their lawsuit. Police also told the gun owners they needed a note from their daughter's doctor that said it was safe for her to live in a home with firearms. The couple says they were unable to get a note with that language from the doctor and, quote, would not make any additional efforts. They say the county's pistol licensing policy is illegal and that officials overstepped their authority.
1: What was the county's response?
7: Nassau County argued in court records that a reasonable jury could find it was appropriate for police to suspend the couple's licenses and secure their weapons in a situation like this after learning that a minor who lived in their home had reported thoughts of suicide. The county said it could use a, quote, targeted and time-limited measure while it managed what was essentially a safety risk. Officials also said in court papers that the couple's current gun safes did not eliminate the danger to their daughter. I also reached out to Nassau County Executive Bruce Blakeman. He's currently the Republican candidate for governor. He's also a Second Amendment supporter, was actually at a gun range in Queens a few weeks ago. He has also recruited pistol permit holders in Nassau County to essentially form a militia. He said in a statement that officials are reviewing their processes to make sure there is no interference with constitutional rights.
1: A federal judge issued a ruling last week. Now, what did that say?
7: Yes, this was Eastern District Judge Sanket Bulsara. He sided with the parents on their claim that Nassau County violated their Second Amendment rights. Bulsara said the risk to the child went away long ago, if it existed at all. Those are his words. The judge said the police department imposed requirements to get their guns and licenses back that weren't based on policies or laws. He also said Nassau County offered, quote, zero evidence that its actions were consistent with the country's historical tradition of firearm regulation. This is an issue that has come up with some more recent Supreme Court precedent about whether current gun laws that are in place are kind of in the spirit of gun laws of the time back in 1791 when the Second Amendment was passed. And this judge was saying, I don't feel that this is in the spirit of the time. Bulsara called the county's refusal to give the firearms and licenses back, quote, arbitrary and unlawful and a violation of the Second Amendment. I'll note that, you know, this is 3 years after the gun licenses were suspended and the parents turned in their guns and they still have not gotten their guns or their licenses back. So the ruling says that the couple is entitled to get these things back now, but it won't happen immediately. There are still some pending legal questions that need to be resolved, including whether Nassau County's entire pistol licensing handbook is illegal. That's something that would probably need to go to trial to be worked out. I'll note that the judge who issued this decision was actually appointed by a Democrat, then President Joe Biden. So that's unlike some other court rulings that have bolstered the Second Amendment.
1: What does this ruling mean for gun owners and for gun safety?
7: Yeah, I spoke with a couple lawyers on really opposite ends of the ideological spectrum. Peter Tillum is a Second Amendment attorney who regularly represents gun owners. He told me the decision protects gun owners' constitutional rights, even when someone in their home is experiencing a mental health crisis.
0: Just because you live in a house with someone who is a danger to themselves or others doesn't mean that everyone in the house loses their rights.
7: Tillum says the ruling follows recent Supreme Court decisions that are forcing local governments like Nassau County to recalibrate how they approach gun ownership, to really treat it as a right rather than a privilege. He told me that the intersection of mental health and guns is really the hardest conversation in gun rights, but that he feels that you still have to primarily protect the Second Amendment. Meanwhile, Douglas Letter is the chief legal officer at the gun reform group Brady. He called the ruling dangerous, legally vulnerable, and likely to be overturned on appeal.
8: It's not just, oh no, oh dear, the child might drop the gun on her foot and break a toe. This is no. People may die.
7: Letter says the judge seemed to have made a very serious mistake that could have deadly consequences.
1: Samantha Max covers public safety in the courts for WNYC. You can read her reporting on our news site. Gotham is Sam. Terrific job on this. Thank you.
7: Thanks, Michael.
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1: We're in the upper 70s right now with clouds, an air quality alert once again today. We have patchy smoke in this forecast, mostly cloudy, then sunny, a high near 92 degrees today, winds pick up, gust topping 20 miles an hour. Then tonight, widespread smoke, a low around 72, and it seems as if we break this 90 degree fever.
11: Live from NPR News in Washington, I'm Dave Mattingly. President Trump is renewing his threat to launch U.S. military strikes on Iran's bridges and power plants. The president tells Fox News he'll order those strikes next week if Iran doesn't return to the negotiating table to try to end the fighting. The president's remarks come amid stepped-up American attacks on Iranian targets and a renewed naval blockade of Iranian ports. U.S. Central Command says the U.S. has carried out daytime and nighttime attacks over the last 24 hours and hit a ship it says was trying to breach the blockade. Iran has responded by launching missiles and drones at Bahrain, Kuwait, and Jordan. NPR's Franco Ordonez says most Americans expect the war with Iran to go on for months.
12: There was a new Reuters poll that came out that said 4 out of 5 Americans expect the war to drag on indefinitely. Less than 20% expect the war to end in a matter of weeks.
11: President Trump launched the war with Iran at the end of February. The White House says the president will deliver a primetime address tonight to discuss elections, less than 4 months before the November midterms. It's unclear what the president plans to say. He's been critical of Republicans in the Senate for failing to pass the Save America Act. One of the provisions requires proof of U.S. citizenship to register to vote in federal elections. This is NPR News.
1: On WNYC, upper 70s with clouds at 6:32. Good morning. I'm Michael Hill. About 650 cooling centers are open across New York City. They include libraries, senior centers, even Petcos. But community and environmental advocates want to see the city's effort go even further. They say the quiet environment and limited hours of a library don't suit everyone's needs. Matthew Shore is Director of Planning and Development at the community group South Bronx Unite. He says cooling centers in the Mount Haven neighborhood are not accessible enough.
13: To get reprieve from the heat, maybe we'll go to Western Beef or a grocery store and go to the meat section to feel what a cooling center should be providing.
1: The city's independent budget office says cooling centers are not placed to match the areas with the least access to air conditioning. A bill the city council passed last year aims to get more public feedback and improve access to cooling centers. The federal official in charge of overseeing reforms at Rikers Island has released his first roadmap for fixing the city's troubled jail system. WNYC's Ryan Cost reports.
14: The document opens with a scene from the remediation team's first days inside the city's jails, a smoke-filled housing unit where incarcerated people pounded on cell doors while alarms echoed through the building. Remediation manager Nicholas Demmel writes that moments like that show a Department of Correction that can no longer reliably perform basic functions. Demmel's year one remediation plan focuses on restoring core security practices and improving investigations. It also calls for a major expansion of programming for people in custody. Demmel says that the city can eventually regain control of the jail system, but it will take time and effort.
1: Downtown, 6 trains will run express from 125th Street to Grand Central 42nd Street. Expect delays on downtown 4 and 5 trains. NJ Transit's Raritan Valley Line Rail has 15-minute delays both ways between High Bridge and Lebanon. Alternate side parking and the meters are in effect. The New York Department of Environmental Conservation says air quality is unhealthy for people in some sensitive groups right now. People with heart or lung conditions, older adults, children, and teens. It's expected to get even worse today and trend into the unhealthy range. People should reduce the amount of time, they said, they spend outdoors, especially if they're vulnerable to air pollution. Upper 70s with some clouds, now patchy smoke, mostly cloudy, then sunny, a high near 92. Winds pick up, gusts topping 20 miles an hour.
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15: It's Morning Edition from NPR News. I'm A. Martinez in Los Angeles, California.
16: And I'm Leila Fadel in Washington, D.C. Good morning. A major line of questioning for President Trump's pick to lead the intelligence community in 2026 was the election results from 2020.
15: Jay Clayton is the nominee for Director of National Intelligence. He faced senators on Wednesday in a confirmation hearing. The question centered on Trump's repeated false claims that there was election fraud in 2020.
16: For more, we're joined by NPR's Greg Myrie. Good morning, Greg.
17: Hi, Leila.
16: Okay, so we've heard President Trump assert repeatedly and without evidence that the 2020 election was rigged. So when Clayton was asked about this, what did he say?
17: Yeah, the Democrats on the Senate Intelligence Committee repeatedly asked Clayton straight up who won the 2020 election. Clayton said he wasn't an election denier and that Joe Biden was certified as president, but he didn't say outright that Biden won. And so after several go-rounds with senators along these lines, the tone escalated as Georgia Democrat John Ossoff kept pressing Clayton.
18: Who won the 2020 election?
19: Like I said, I'm not going to get into that with you.
18: But you do have an obligation to be honest and forthright with the committee.
19: Is anything that I just said not honest or forthright?
18: Yes, you're not being honest or forthright. Who won the 2020 election?
19: I think I've answered
18: election?
19: The question.
16: So I know the president is expected to again talk about this election in his speech tonight, an election he lost but refuses to acknowledge he lost. But it's 2026. So why the focus on this in the panel? Could the director of national intelligence end up being part of any investigation into the 2020 election?
17: Yeah, the short answer is yes. Now, Clayton was asked about Trump's speech that he's going to deliver tonight, and Clayton said he didn't know anything about it because he hasn't been confirmed yet. But the director oversees the collective effort of the intelligence community, all 18 agencies, those with a domestic focus like the FBI, those with a foreign focus like the CIA. So, yes, this office could be involved. And, Leila, an important reminder, the 2020 election has been investigated repeatedly. No evidence has emerged of any serious irregularities in the casting or counting of votes. And this includes a 2021 report by this very office, the Office of the Director of National Intelligence. It said Russia and Iran tried to influence American voters, but did not penetrate the actual voting process, and that China also considered an influence operation, but ultimately decided against it.
16: What should we know about Jay Clayton's background?
17: Yeah, he's a lawyer. He's held a couple of high-powered government jobs. He's currently the U.S. Attorney for the Southern District of New York, and this handles high-profile legal cases in the Justice Department. And he previously led the Securities and Exchange Commission. Now, Senator Mark Warner, the ranking Democrat on the Intelligence Committee, said he's worked with Clayton in earlier jobs and found him highly professional. But Warner stressed that the law stipulates this job must be filled by someone with extensive experience in the intelligence world.
16: So is Clayton qualified for this job?
17: Well, he's never held a job in the intelligence community. Now, he says he's worked extensively with intelligence agencies. For example, his current office is in charge of prosecuting the former leader of Venezuela, Nicolas Maduro. So Clayton works with the FBI and others. Now, a couple quick notes. Republicans control the intelligence committee and can send Clayton's nomination to the full Senate without any Democratic support, and a committee vote is expected next week. And a reminder, this position opened up after the recent resignation of Tulsi Gabbard, who often seemed to be just out of step with President Trump.
16: NPR's Greg Myrie. Thank you, Greg.
17: Sure thing, Leila.
15: In 1 week, ICE officers killed two different men, one in Texas and one in Maine. This week, a third person died after being hit by a truck as he fled from ICE officers during a traffic stop. The deaths have once again brought up questions about the agency's tactics. And now, a new report out today from the ACLU documents widespread use of force by the agency. Let's turn now to NPR criminal justice correspondent Meg Anderson. Meg, tell us about the findings in the report.
20: Yeah, so the ACLU looked at 1,200 incidents involving ICE officers or law enforcement working with ICE across 8 states. The report covers the time from when Trump took office until the end of last year. And these were things that showed up in news coverage, press releases, reports from community groups, things like that. The ACLU gathered all those accounts and then recorded the details of how that enforcement went down. And ultimately, what they found is that ICE resorting to force is not rare. Nearly a third of all the immigration enforcement incidents they studied involved the use of force or the threat of force against someone.
15: Okay, so use of force. What kind of force are we talking about?
20: It varied widely. Sometimes it was pushing someone to the ground or tackling them. But the ACLU also documented nearly 200 times where immigration officers used weapons, things like batons, rubber bullets, chemical irritants. They also found dozens of instances where officers used tactics that many local police agencies restrict or even prohibit, frankly, because they can kill people, things like chokeholds. Noreen Shaw is one of the authors of the ACLU report.

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2: It's Morning Edition on WNYC. I'm Michael Hill. Did you know New York City is home to a rare and fascinating moon tree? Well, you can learn all about it today at a tree unveiling and celebration at Madison Square Park a whole year after it was planted there. Joining us now is Lulu Miller, host of the WNYC Studios Nature Podcast, Terrestrials, which is putting on the event along with the Madison Square Park Conservancy. Lulu, great to have you on.
3: So nice to be here to share this news.
2: Yes. So, Lulu, in short, what the heck is a moon tree?
3: So it is a tree grown from a seed that has been to the moon, that has gone on a spaceship and orbited the moon. And this was an idea that was first came up within the 70s by an astronaut named Stu Smokey Roosa, who was just a huge tree lover. And so when he went to the moon on Apollo 14 in 1971, every astronaut gets to bring a tiny bag, a fireproof bag, that they can bring one basically special object. And he chose tree seeds. And he brought about 500 seeds of redwoods and sweet gums and pines and wanted to see if they would survive. And then if he brought them back, if they would grow. And so he did that. NASA planted about 500 trees all over the planet. And many of them, the locations have been forgotten. And then back in 2022, when Artemis 1 went to the moon, this was the unmanned ship, the one before the kind of big famous Artemis 2 that just went. They also took seeds. So then we got a whole second batch of these tree seeds. And the one right here in New York City was just planted. And you know, it's like a little sapling, and we're going to see how it grows.
2: Awesome. And I guess I should say out of this world, too. Here's a clip of the director of horticulture at Madison Square Park, Stephanie Lucas, when she found out the park would be getting a moon tree.
4: And I get this unlisted number. And it's like, this is NASA speaking. Are you able to accept your moon tree this week? We've been trying to email you. I'm like, of course, we're ready to accept the moon tree.
2: Lulu, I've never received a phone call and thought this must be NASA calling to offer me that moon tree. Tell us more about the journey this sapling took. How did the park land such a special tree?
3: Yeah, well, Stephanie there, who's kind of, you know, the mom of that tree, she applied. She worked really hard. She really wanted a moon tree in their park, which is technically an arboretum. It's this it's that tiny park. It's really only the size of a block, but they've got hundreds of species of trees.

0: And so she made her pitch. She applied to NASA. She said, you know, Madison Square Park gets nearly 50,000 visitors a day, and Manhattan has never had a moon tree, and it would be a great spot. And she also threw in a little detail that they have a moon garden, which is full of celestial looking plants and plants that only bloom at night. And so then they, you know, they got it. They got one of these very few specimens.
1: So, Lulu, is there only one moon tree in all of New York?
0: No. So this is the first one in Manhattan, but Bronx Community College got one 2 years ago. And there, so they have one up on campus. And someone wrote into us to let us know that the students believe it's good luck when you go visit it. So there's one up in the Bronx as well. And, you know, I actually don't know about Brooklyn or Staten Island or Queens, but maybe listeners can let us know about the other boroughs.
1: Now, you visit this tree, Lulu. What does it look like?
0: It's so cute. It's a sapling. It's about the height of me. You know, it's got a tiny trunk right now, the size of a crayon. It's a sweet gum. So it's got these big green leaves. And, you know, it's got a ton of life ahead. You know, it's really neat to think that in a decade maybe or even sooner, it'll start to make this shade and people can go nap under a tree that has secretly been to the moon.
1: Now, we said that the tree had been planted there about a year ago. So why is it taking about a year to unveil this tree, this moon tree?
0: Yes. Well, they were very secretive because, again, it's the very first time Manhattan has ever had a moon tree. And so it's a pretty big deal. This is one of the rarest natural specimens on Earth. There are only a few hundred of these things that grow. And so they wanted to make sure that it took root so that no one would try to steal it. It's a precious natural object. And they wanted to make sure, you know, they had a little fence around it and they didn't have it labeled, but they wanted to make sure there was no dog peeing on it. You know, they wanted to make sure it, you know, it had its happy landing back on Earth and that it could grow healthy and, you know, unite with the fungi down in the soil and make itself a sturdy home before they unveiled it to the public, which they are doing today.
1: Now, so can anyone go to the moon tree launch party today? What can they expect if they do?
0: Right. It's up in Madison Square Park near the Flatiron Building, and the moon tree launch party will be going from noon to 8 today. Again, it's totally free. There's going to be astronomers walking around that you can ask questions to, and also Terrestrials, our show, we did a drawing competition where kids could draw what they think a moon tree would look like how the moon journey might influence its growth. And we got hundreds of drawings, and we're going to be displaying some of the artwork of the winners. And our team will be there. Alan, our song guy, will be there. You can talk to him. There's going to be drawing competitions. It's going to be a really fun afternoon and evening.
1: That's Terrestrials host Lulu Miller. Lulu, thank you for sharing with us this quirky and fascinating story.
0: Yes, and I think you're going to go out on a song that our guy Alan wrote all about the tree.

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2: It is 6:51 and you're listening to WNYC. Marketplace Morning Report is next. And then on Morning Edition, Democratic Senator from New Jersey, Cory Booker, grilled President Trump's nominee for Attorney General yesterday.
3: This isn't a confirmation hearing. This is more of a performance review. And clearly, when it comes to the treatment of Epstein victims, when it comes to politically motivated prosecutions, you failed.
2: Senator Booker reflects on yesterday's testimony. That's in about 15 minutes right here on Morning Edition. Upper 70s with some clouds. We've got some reports of some showers around, too. Air quality alert again today. Patchy smoke, mostly cloudy, sunshine, and then a high near 92 with those winds picking up, gust topping 20 miles an hour. Widespread smoke tonight, a low around 72. And then tomorrow, morning smoke, sunshine, and a high temp in the upper 80s. We'll break that 90-degree fever finally.
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4: From Marketplace in New York, I'm Kimberly Adams. It's already been a big week for economic data. We got inflation measures for consumers and producers, both showing prices rising more slowly than experts expected. Later today, we'll learn how consumers responded to those prices in June when we get monthly retail sales data from the U.S. Census Bureau, which provides a snapshot of how we spent our shopping dollars. Marketplace's Nancy Marshall-Genzer has this consumer pulse check on the trends informing those numbers.
6: Consumers are stressed. They don't like the prices they're paying at the grocery store and the gas station. But splurging once in a while can make them feel better. Retail therapy, anyone?
7: So I impulse bought these little side tables from TikTok Shop.
6: That's Katie Thomas. She analyzes consumer behavior at the Kearney Consumer Institute. And she says people are still spending on things that bring them joy.
7: A lot of people actually see a vacation or a weekend trip as something they're willing to protect and willing to sacrifice elsewhere for.
6: So maybe they buy the off-brand at the grocery store as they're saving up for that super expensive plane ticket, or a new pair of shoes from their favorite luxury brand, says Sonia Lipinski of Alex Partners. They just did a footwear survey. Lipinski says shoppers are still buying expensive shoes, but fewer pairs.
8: So 30 to 40% of consumers are saying they want to buy the brands that they want. They're just not going to buy as many pairs of shoes as they had in years past.
6: Dan North is senior economist at Allianz Trade North America. He says this pattern of consumer spending will continue as long as people feel secure in their jobs.
9: It's a no hire, no fire situation, that's for sure. But if you look at the unemployment rate and the amount of jobs created every month, this is what's helping people feel secure.
6: North says if the job market holds up, the consumer will too. I'm Nancy Marshall-Genzer for Marketplace.
4: Let's do the numbers. The FTSE in London is down 0.2%. Dow, S&P, and NASDAQ futures are mixed, with the Dow future up 135 points. That's about 0.3%. And the NASDAQ future down 0.6%. The 10-year Treasury yield is up at 4.57%.
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4: The final game of the 2026 FIFA Men's World Cup will be played this Sunday in New Jersey. Spain and Argentina will face each other to determine the champion. But for some of the other 46 teams who failed to make it this far, they're facing more than just disappointed fans back home. World Cup losses can come at political and financial costs for some national soccer clubs. Catherine Kim is an assistant editor for Politico and wrote about this for the Politico Forecast newsletter. Catherine, welcome.
10: Good morning.
4: You start your piece with a taste of what happens when a team underperforms in the World Cup. Can you share more about what we saw from different teams?
10: Yeah, I think the one that I had highlighted and is definitely the most controversial is South Korea's crash out. They didn't even make it to the knockout round. It was one of their poorest performances ever. And that actually led to the president calling for a special audit on the Korea Football Association, KFA, as well as the hiring of the coach, who there has already been a lot of controversy over whether he was hired on improper grounds. What started with that president's request for an audit has now kind of snowballed into a series of National Assembly hearings. There's been the Seoul Metropolitan Police is conducting a criminal investigation. The coach has resigned. The Korea Football Association's president is leaving as well. And so there have been all these political consequences to their loss.
4: I think a lot of people can relate to being upset that your team has lost, but to outsiders, this may seem like a bit of overkill for there to be all of these investigations and for the government to be involved in this. Why is there such an intense reaction?
10: What is on the line here is that KFA, about 30% of his funds come from public funds. It's the reason why the president is so interested in seeing whether or not it has gone through proper procedure. Transparency is very important to the people of Korea. It's been a pillar to this specific president's presidency, and that had become a huge question mark, the transparency behind KFA and hiring its coach.
4: What do we know about how some of the other teams that have had to go home empty-handed are being received and any financial consequences for them?
10: Uruguay is the first that comes to mind. There has been federation turmoil and public fallout. Famously, the federation canceled the team's charter flight home, so it forced the players to come back home on commercial flights as a means of embarrassment and punishment. And Croatia, their manager left and they've hired someone new to rebuild the team. And Saudi Arabia, the Football Federation's president has resigned and they have also acknowledged the need for sweeping changes.
4: You know, we should also note that the U.S. men's national team did lose in the round of 16 against Belgium, but there's still a pretty significant payday that comes out of that anyway, right?
10: Just by advancing to the round of 16, you add $15 million in performance money. And then it's a 20-80 agreement where the U.S. soccer keeps 20 and the remainder goes to the players. And I think what's worth noting and what has received a lot of headlines is that it's split equally between the men's World Cup players and the women team as well. So that kind of is an equal payday for both.
4: Catherine Kim is an assistant editor at Politico magazine. Thank you so much.
10: Thank you.
4: And in New York, I'm Kimberly Adams with the Marketplace Morning Report. 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
2: Good morning. 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

Alternate side parking. The meters are in effect. We're in the upper 70s with some clouds. We do have an air quality alert once again. Patchy smoke, mostly cloudy, then sunny. A high near 92. Winds pick up, topping 20 miles an hour.

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1: And this is WNYC in New York, coming up on 7:30 and news headlines in just a minute. Coming up on the Brian Lehrer Show, this is at 10 o'clock this morning on WNYC, how to join a campaign to discover new insect species in Central Park. That conversation and so much more at 10 o'clock this morning on the Brian Lehrer Show. Upper 70s with some clouds right now. Patchy smoke, mostly cloudy, then sunny, a high near 92 with some strong winds.
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4: Live from NPR News in Washington, I'm Dave Mattingly. The U.S. military says it's carried out daytime and nighttime attacks against Iran in the last 24 hours. The stepped-up strikes hit Iranian military sites farther north than in previous days. U.S. Central Command says American forces also struck a ship it says tried to breach the renewed American naval blockade of Iranian ports. Iran responded by launching drones and missiles at Bahrain, Kuwait, and Jordan. Nearly half of House Democrats voted yesterday to cut off U.S. aid to Israel. It wasn't enough to pass, but NPR's Barbara Sprunt says it reflects a major political shift for the party.
5: The proposed amendment to a State Department funding bill would have removed over $3 billion in funding to Israel. It ultimately failed. The measure was introduced by Republican Congressman Thomas Massey of Kentucky, who has long advocated for a more isolationist posture when it comes to foreign policy. The issue divided Democratic leaders, who typically vote in lockstep. The number two Democrat in the House, Catherine Clark, voted to remove the funding for Israel. House Minority Leader Hakeem Jeffries called it overly broad and said it would also restrict the United States' ability to confront Hamas, Hezbollah, and other terrorist organizations in the region. Barbara Sprunt, NPR News.
4: Sunday's Men's World Cup final will feature Spain against Argentina. This is NPR News from Washington.
1: On WNYC in New York, upper 70s with some clouds at 7:32. Good morning, I'm Michael Hill. The number of cooling towers testing positive for Legionella bacteria on the Upper East Side has grown to 76. WNYC's Caroline Lewis reports.
6: The towers were tested as part of the City Health Department's investigation into an outbreak of Legionnaire's disease. The severe form of pneumonia has sickened more than 60 people so far. The Metropolitan Museum of Art, the Guggenheim, and multiple private schools are among the buildings with towers that tested positive. City health officials say going inside the buildings doesn't put people at higher risk, and more testing is needed to figure out which cooling tower caused the outbreak. Building owners are being ordered to disinfect any towers that tested positive.
1: A spokesperson for the Guggenheim says the museum followed all cooling tower regulations. The Met has yet to respond to a request for comment. A heat wave is scorching the region, but people still have to go to work. WNYC's Michael Saul Warren reports in New Jersey a proposal for strict job site heat protections is languishing.
7: State Senator Joe Cryan has pushed a bill for years that would create new rules, including mandating access to cold water, shade, and staffing levels when temperatures soar. But the measure has struggled to gain traction with other lawmakers in Trenton. Cryan says this month's brutal heat should be a wake-up call.
8: We need to react. We know the climate change is real. We know what we're dealing with in terms of impact to workers is very, very real.
7: Business groups oppose the bill, saying it's too broad and would be burdensome for employers.
1: Air quality in New York City and the region veered into what health officials consider unhealthy yesterday. That's according to federal agencies. You might be smelling the smoke out there as Canadian wildfires affect this region. City health officials recommend limiting time outside and avoiding strenuous activities. You can also reduce the risk of amount of fine particles you inhale with a well-fitting N95 or KN95 mask available at libraries, Grand Central, and New York Penn Station, and other public places. A disabled tractor trailer on the Cross Bronx Expressway near Weeks Avenue slowing down northbound traffic. NJ Transit's Raritan Valley Line has 15-minute delays both ways between High Bridge and Lebanon. Alternate side parking and the meters are in effect. Upper 70s with some clouds right now. A another air quality alert day. Patchy smoke, mostly cloudy, then sunny. A high near 92. Those winds pick up, gusts topping 20 miles an hour.
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9: It's Morning Edition from NPR News. I'm A. Martinez in Los Angeles, California.
10: And I'm Leila Fadel in Washington, D.C. Good morning. The new chairman of the Federal Reserve took questions from lawmakers this week for the first time since taking over the central bank. The topics included artificial intelligence, immigration, and inflation. Kevin Warsh said the Fed is determined to bring rising prices under control. NPR Scott Horsley was watching the testimony, so you didn't have to, and he joins me now today. Discuss. Good morning, Scott.
11: Good morning, Leila.
10: So what did Warsh say about inflation and the big swings we've seen in energy prices?
11: Yeah, there have been some big swings. Gas prices jumped sharply just as Warsh was sworn in as Fed chair back in May as a result of the U.S. war with Iran. That pushed annual inflation to its highest level in more than 3 years. Then we had the ceasefire and gasoline prices fell. And of course, now that ceasefire has unraveled and gas prices are climbing again. They jumped another nickel a gallon just overnight. Warsh told senators there's not a lot he and his Fed colleagues can do about any individual price, but if they do their jobs right, Warsh says, overall inflation will come down.
12: When prices go up, I know it hits your constituents every day. I'm not trying to sound dismissive of it, but I also don't want to say that there's much that we can do about cattle prices or milk prices today. But there's a lot we can do to make sure that the entire grocery aisle doesn't have higher prices, and that's what we're committed to do.
11: Warsh has been deliberately vague about what he wants to do with interest rates, but his tough talk on inflation sounds like someone who wants to keep rates relatively high for now, and that's what investors are betting Warsh and his colleagues will do when they meet in a couple of weeks.
10: Now, artificial intelligence is driving a lot of spending. How is Warsh reacting to it?
11: Yeah, big tech companies are investing huge sums of money in AI, and that has the potential to affect two things the Fed watches very carefully, inflation and the job market. Right now, for example, computer chip prices are going up because of all the data centers, but we're also seeing a lot of construction jobs. Warsh says over time, the impact of AI could be different.
12: In the near term, I think this investment is probably quite good for jobs as we're building out the infrastructure. And over the long term, my best guess is that this will improve American productivity. But between the short term and the long term, it can have a disruptive effect, and we're attuned to that.
11: Warsh has appointed a task force to explore how AI might affect the Fed's work, and he's expecting recommendations by the end of this year.
10: Warsh also got some questions about immigration. What did he say?
11: You know, like his predecessor, Jay Powell, Warsh tries to stay in his lane, and he stressed that immigration policy is up to Congress and the White House, not the Federal Reserve. But the questions he got do highlight some of the divisions within the Republican Party. GOP Senator Tom Tillis of North Carolina warned the administration's aggressive crackdown on immigration, both legal and illegal, could leave the U.S. with a real shortage of workers.
13: People are high-fiving and talking about net zero immigration growth as if it's a good thing. It's only a good thing if you want to repeat the mistakes of Western Europe, Japan, China, and other nations that didn't get their replacement rate right.
11: Another Republican senator, Bernie Moreno of Ohio, took the opposite tack. He says a rebound in immigration would make the Fed's job harder.
14: If you have dramatically more humans in the United States looking for work, by definition, it makes full employment more difficult.
11: Now, Warsh was careful not to get dragged into that debate, but clearly immigration policy can make a big difference in the size of the U.S. workforce and the potential for economic growth.
10: NPR Scott Horsley, thanks for that rundown, Scott.
11: You're welcome.
9: Those rising oil and natural gas prices are not just affecting inflation. They also mean more profits for oil companies. Top global oil producers have been making tens of billions of dollars in profits since the beginning of the war with Iran in late February. Some U.S. lawmakers have a plan for that. Here's NPR's Julia Simon.
15: I'm here at the gas station right now, and if you, like many Americans, fill up your car with gas, you know very well that the price has jumped up in recent months. But what hasn't jumped up so much is the price of actually drilling for the oil. and making this gas. So where does this leave us? Gasoline doesn't cost that much more to make, but because global oil prices have risen at one point to over $120 per barrel, many oil companies are making more money, and that's led to excess profits, or windfall profits. This Democratic senator wants the U.S. to tax them.
16: Sheldon Whitehouse, a senator from the state of Rhode Island.
15: Here's how Whitehouse says it would work. You look at the average price of a barrel of oil before the war. You compare that to the price spikes today, and then you look at the excess profits.
16: And then you split the difference. We're actually somewhat generous about letting him keep half of the excess profits, but we want at least half of it to go back.
15: Whitehouse says the federal government would send the money to lower-income Americans through tax rebates. This windfall tax proposal isn't new. Whitehouse introduced a bill proposing a windfall tax in 2022 after Russia's invasion of Ukraine. He introduced another version this year. Neither proposal went anywhere, but a similar tax has become law across the pond.
17: That's what happened in the UK.
15: Here's Dominic Eagleton with the environmental nonprofit Global Witness. He says after Russia invaded Ukraine,
17: the UK government introduced a windfall tax on the oil industry's profits, which were, you know, kind of reaching astronomical levels.
15: The oil industry made more than $900 billion in profits following Russia's invasion, according to researchers at UMass Amherst. Eagleton says the UK's windfall oil tax has brought in more than $12 billion through 2025, the most recent year for which they have data. The European Union also had a temporary windfall oil tax following Russia's invasion.

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2: 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Coming up on the Brian Lehrer Show this morning, ICE's immigration crackdown draws extra scrutiny after more deadly shootings at traffic stops. 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
3: MFA is a Brooklyn band that draws on the sounds of Nigerian Afrobeat and American funk. Since 2009, the group has played horn-forward dance music, or at least they did until 2016, when they decided to call it a day. But one of their songs, called Sunspat, had begun to pick up steam online all by itself, eventually racking up millions of plays and basically forcing MFA to reform. So now they're back with a new album, which includes songs like this one called The Dirt.

0: That's MFA with The Dirt. 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
1: We are at 73 degrees in Croton-on-Hudson, Koskop, Connecticut, and Cranford, New Jersey, all with air quality alerts, just like in the city, upper 70s with partly sunny skies right now. Patchy smoke today, mostly cloudy, then sunny, a high near 92, those winds pick up, and the gusts top 20 miles an hour. Widespread smoke tonight, low temperature of 72 in the city, and then tomorrow, morning smoke, so we're not done with it yet. Sunshine in 87 with a light wind on Friday. It's 7:45. Alternate side parking and the meters are in effect on this Thursday. And looking at your subway delays, none right now.

0: It's Morning Edition on WNYC. I'm Michael Hill. The Yankees and Mets are about halfway through their season. The All-Star break is behind us, and the second half of the regular baseball season starts with the Mets tonight in Philly. Yankees start up again tomorrow. The Knicks championship run took quite a lot of the focus away from our local professional baseball teams this spring, but here we are. We wanted to do a mid-season check-in, and as luck would have it, we have a diehard fan for each local team on our Morning Edition roster. Joining us now is Morning Edition producer Veronica Del Valle, who loves the New York Mets, and Morning Edition producer Amanda Rozon, who proudly bleeds Yankees pinstripes. So, Amanda, let's start in the boogie down, as some call it. How are things going in the Bronx this year?
1: So, vibes are high right now. Yankees headed into the All-Star break, winning four in a row. So that put them on a

0: great footing. During the All-Star game, outfielder Cody Bellinger and first baseman Ben Rice, they did really well. They scored all but one of the runs that brought the American League to victory. And Cody Bellinger ended up getting All-Star MVP as well. The Yankees are currently only 3 games behind first place, behind the Tampa Bay Rays. The Yankees start a 3-game series on Friday in the Bronx. They play the back-to-back World Series champions, LA Dodgers. So that's a chance to kind of kill some of the momentum that the Yankees have built up so far, but we'll see. Yeah.
1: Let's talk more about that Aaron Judge injury, Amanda. What's the prognosis for a player who's close to a household name and for many really the face of baseball?
0: Yeah, he's really described usually or thought of usually as kind of larger than life. He's affectionately called Captain America, 8-time All-Star, 3-time MVP. No World Series rings yet, unfortunately. I think ultimately fans are really frustrated that they just don't know when Aaron Judge will be coming back. He left about a month ago with a right rib fracture that he was feeling in his throwing arm, which obviously is very concerning. But I think fans feel really lucky to have a player like Ben Rice, who I mentioned earlier, to kind of help carry the team along with some of their other big name players while Judge is out. Giancarlo Stanton is also out with injury. You know, we Yankee fans kind of expect him to be out yearly with an injury. Max Fried, pitcher, also has been out with an injury. He's also critical to the team, and a couple of other players as well. No real updates on those either, but yeah, we'll have to just stay tuned.
1: Okay, let's shift over to Citi Field, where Veronica is a regular. What's the mood among the Queens faithful?
2: Oh, Michael, it is not very good right now. The Mets had a disappointing first half to their season. You know, this is the second most expensive payroll in all of baseball, only behind the Dodgers. And it turns out money can't solve all your problems, at least not for the Mets this year. We made a lot of off-season acquisitions, big names like Freddie Peralta, the pitcher formerly of the Milwaukee Brewers, Jorge Polanco, who used to be on the Seattle Mariners, and we were like, this is our year. And then the carousel of injuries started. Polanco was out. Mets superstar Juan Soto was out. Francisco Lindor was out for a while. We are last place in the National League East right now, 17 games behind 500. And we fired our manager, Carlos Mendoza, who still had a year left on his contract. But there's been some bright spots. A lot of the injuries meant some really promising rookies like Kirsten Bench and A.J. Ewing got to come up. And the bullpen has been fantastic.
1: Okay, are the fans feeling like that's the right move when it comes to Mendoza? Or are fans still expecting it to be a sell-off of some of the best players to get more great players?
2: You know, Michael, I think some people just wanted blood at a certain point. The manager's always the first to go. But, you know, a lot of folks are saying the problems are bigger. They're institutional. There were the injuries. They're the front office. But if we retool too quickly, you know, we could lose any shot we have at maybe salvaging the season. Some people say it's a foregone conclusion, but, you know, the trade deadline is still a few weeks away. So I'm going to keep my lips sealed until then.
1: That's WNYC producers Amanda Rozon and Veronica Del Valle, who can now go back to derailing our editorial meetings with their baseball trash talk. Just kidding, guys. Thank you for this.
2: Thanks, Michael.
0: Thanks, Michael.
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1: It's 7:51. Next hour on Morning Edition, Dr. Erica Schwartz is President Trump's third nominee to lead the Centers for Disease Control. Now she's seeking confirmation to formally enter the role. That's in about 15 minutes on Morning Edition from NPR and WNYC in New York. Upper 70s and partly sunny, an air quality alert, patchy smoke. Let's be careful out there. Mostly cloudy, sunny, and then a high near 92 with some pretty strong winds. This is WNYC. It is 7:52.
6: 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I'm Michelle Martin.
7: I'm Leila Fadel.
8: And I'm Martinez. For a lot of people, discovering new music means doing it on TikTok. There's an entire ecosystem of curators recommending music on the app. But sometimes those videos are secretly a form of advertising. NPR's Isabella Gomez Sarmiento interviewed several influencers who say they get paid to promote songs. Isabella, who'd you speak with?
9: I talked to 5 content creators, all of whom make videos recommending music or reacting to new songs. Some of the influencers NPR spoke to requested anonymity so they could speak freely about the relationship between creators and music labels. Some of them have over 1 million followers, so it's safe to say a lot of people are consuming this content. They're like VJs for a new generation. They all told me they frequently get paid by record labels or marketing agencies hundreds of dollars per video. And most of the time, these videos are not getting labeled as ads or sponsored posts. They look like totally organic content. I reached out to nearly 12 labels, including Sony, Universal Music Group, and Warner Music Group. I asked if they engage in influencer marketing, and if so, whether they advise that creators label that those posts as sponsored. None of the labels got back to me.
8: Ooh, sounds squishy. I mean, it sounds like it could be illegal, but maybe not illegal.
9: So that's kind of the tricky part. I mean, payola, which is the practice of labels or artists paying a DJ to play their song or promote it, that's definitely illegal. It was outlawed by the Federal Communications Commission in 1960. However, the FCC doesn't regulate social media. There are rules that influencers are supposed to follow. Those are set by the Federal Trade Commission. In their guidelines, the FTC says that whenever an endorsement is part of a video, the influencer should disclose it in the caption and a superimposed text on the video itself, and they should disclose it in the audio.
8: Okay, do they?
9: Well, all of the influencers I talked to said they usually do not disclose it. And some say they interpret a gray area between a song versus, say, a pair of Bose headphones. Bryson Keith has 1 million followers on TikTok. He told me he often doesn't disclose when the use of a song is being paid for by a label or agency.
10: I don't know. I guess it's a little bit different with music because no one's really buying anything. You're just listening to a free song.
9: To be clear, songs are not free. They're products that labels and artists sell. And even if you're listening on a streaming site like Spotify, people are collecting royalties for those streams. When I asked the FTC if undisclosed song promotions violate their guidelines, they told me they take everything on a case-by-case basis and can't comment on specific situations.
8: All right, so, I mean, it's about finding a song maybe that I might like. So why does this all matter?
9: I really can't overstate just how big of an impact social media sites like TikTok and Instagram have had on the music industry. It's how artists build buzz and get signed. At this year's Grammys, for example, all of the Best New Artist nominees were artists who have had a viral song on TikTok. So while it's great that social media has become a place where people can share what they're listening to and artists can build community, it's misleading if what's being presented as personal taste is actually paid advertising.
8: That's NPR's Isabella Gomez Sarmiento. Thanks a lot.
9: Thank you.
6: 2 major events are happening this summer. It's hot as hell outside in much of the U.S., just as millions of workers have been told to go back to the office. Remember that place, The Office? There was even a TV show about it on NBC.
11: What's wrong with my outfit?
12: You might consider pulling it down a touch. Trying up a little high.
11: A bunch of prudes.
6: So what do you wear to the office when you might not have been wearing pants at home? Let's ask Johnny C. Taylor, Jr. He is president and CEO of the Society for Human Resource Management. Johnny C. Taylor, good morning. Thanks for joining us.
13: Thank you, Michelle. Good to be here.
6: Okay, I'm going to put you on the spot. What did you wear to work today?
13: A polo. Oh. A polo and some sort of khaki pants. Normally, I'm in more formal attire, but it is just too hot.
6: Are there really even dress codes anymore? Is that still a thing?
13: Is it a code in the way that we thought about it 20, 30 years ago? No. Women have hose, guys have suit ties.
6: Wait, hose, explain that. I don't know that everybody knows what hose is.
13: That's too funny. So for those who don't know, there was a time when women were expected to wear things like pantyhose. You could never come wear a dress, for example, and not have some pantyhose on.
6: For the uninitiated, pantyhose is tights, only it's supposedly the same color as your actual skin.
13: Thank you, Michelle. That's okay. Too funny because I'm like, I don't know. I never wore them, so I'm just using. I have two sisters, and it's. But my mother, I could remember her telling them, slips under your dresses. It's just a different world. There were dress codes. Those don't really exist, except in environments where you're forced to wear a uniform.
6: I mean, I understand that dress codes can be very controversial, but I do wonder if some cases it's more nerve-wracking to not be told what people... It's almost like one of those unwritten rules that if you violate it, there's a consequence, but you don't actually know what it is.
13: Clarity is your friend. With this newfound flexibility now, you're right. You're in a world where you're subject to the sense of your employer. If that person feels some sort of way about how you're dressed, oftentimes they won't tell you, but it will impact your career trajectory.
6: So obviously dress codes or guidelines are going to vary depending on your specific job. But do you think there's a benefit to a workplace culture where people are dressed up a little bit more?
13: Growing up, my mother said, don't dress for the job you have, but dress for the job you want. If you're trying to position yourself, if you want to stand out, my opinion is that dressing up a little, overdressing can hurt you as well, by the way. If you overdress in a culture where people don't do that, then you stand out potentially negatively, right? If it actually hurts you.
6: Interesting. So you think people think you're stuck up or you don't belong there or
13: something like that?
6: That's interesting.
13: That's right.
6: Okay. This is another controversial issue. Are you ready?
13: Uh-oh. Get ready.
6: Okay. Shorts. Yes, maybe, no, or hell no?
13: Hell no. Unless you're a phys ed teacher or a gym instructor, the answer is no under any circumstances. And believe it or not, this is hotly contested.
6: It is hotly contested. A lot of designers are making short suits.
13: Listen, no. 95% of workplaces, that would not cut it.
6: Okay. And another one, sandals?
13: So sandals generally are okay, particularly when it's hot. However, make sure your feet are in order, right?
6: That's Johnny C. Taylor Jr. He is the president and CEO of the Society for Human Resource Management. Johnny C. Taylor, thanks so much for talking with us.
13: Thank you.
6: This is Morning Edition from NPR News. I'm Michelle Martin.
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3: Good morning. President Trump's war with Iran is on a crash course with the midterm elections and could have electoral consequences.
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upper 70s now with some sunshine. You do have an air quality alert. Patchy smoke today, mostly cloudy, then sunny. A high near 92. Those winds gusting to 20-plus miles an hour. And then widespread smoke tonight, a low around 72 with strong winds. Then tomorrow, morning smoke, sunshine, 87 for a high on Friday. Alternate side parking and the meters are in effect.

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1: It's Morning Edition on WNYC. I'm Michael Hill. A federal judge ruled last week that two Long Island parents should get their guns back after Nassau County police forced them to turn them in. Police suspended their pistol licenses and barred them from getting their guns back after their daughter told a school counselor she was feeling depressed. The parents sued, and the judge ruled in the parents' favor. WNYC Samantha Max is here to tell us more about that. Sam, first, give us some more details about what happened in this case.
2: Yeah, this goes back to February 2020. The couple's daughter was in middle school at the time. I'll note that we're not naming the gun owners to protect the privacy of their daughter, who is not named in court papers because we were not able to reach these gun owners and didn't hear back from their attorney. According to court records, the girl told a school counselor she was feeling depressed and had thought about hurting herself in the past. When the counselor asked if there were guns in her home, she said yes. Her parents took her to the hospital. A doctor found that she didn't pose an immediate danger to herself or others and released her. That's according to records filed in the court docket. Police and caseworkers visited the home. They found the guns were locked in safes with trigger locks. The father then called the police department's gun licensing unit to let them know what had happened, and an officer told him during that phone call that his guns would have to be turned in and that his and his wife's licenses would be suspended.
1: The couple filed a lawsuit accusing Nassau County of violating their rights. What were their arguments?
2: The couple says the police department put these excessive conditions on their ability to get their licenses and guns back. One was that they needed to buy two biometric safes. These are safes that it's not just a code that you use to unlock it, but actually some sort of personal information like a fingerprint. In written declarations to the court, the couple said they did not intend to buy these biometric safes, which they called costly and unnecessary in their lawsuit. Police also told the gun owners they needed a note from their daughter's doctor that said it was safe for her to live in a home with firearms. The couple says they were unable to get a note with that language from the doctor and, quote, would not make any additional efforts. They say the county's pistol licensing policy is illegal and that officials overstepped their authority.
1: What was the county's response?
2: Nassau County argued in court records that a reasonable jury could find it was appropriate for police to suspend the couple's licenses and secure their weapons in a situation like this after learning that a minor who lived in their home had reported thoughts of suicide. The county said it could use a, quote, targeted and time-limited measure while it managed what was essentially a safety risk. Officials also said in court papers that the couple's current gun safes did not eliminate the danger to their daughter. I also reached out to Nassau County Executive Bruce Blakeman. He's currently the Republican candidate for governor. He's also a Second Amendment supporter, was actually at a gun range in Queens a few weeks ago. He has also recruited pistol permit holders in Nassau County to essentially form a militia. He said in a statement that officials are reviewing their processes to make sure there is no interference with constitutional rights.
1: A federal judge issued a ruling last week. Now, what did that say?
2: Yes, this was Eastern District Judge Sankit Bulsara. He sided with the parents on their claim that Nassau County violated their Second Amendment rights. Bulsara said the risk to the child went away long ago, if it existed at all. Those are his words. The judge said the police department imposed requirements to get their guns and licenses back that weren't based on policies or laws. He also said Nassau County offered, quote, zero evidence that its actions were consistent with the country's historical tradition of firearm regulation. This is an issue that has come up with some more recent Supreme Court precedent about whether current gun laws that are in place are kind of in the spirit of gun laws of the time back in 1791 when the Second Amendment was passed. And this judge was saying, I don't feel that this is in the spirit of the time. Bulsara called the county's refusal to give the firearms and licenses back, quote, arbitrary and unlawful and a violation of the Second Amendment. I'll note that, you know, this is 3 years after the gun licenses were suspended and the parents turned in their guns and they still have not gotten their guns or their licenses back. So the ruling says that the couple is entitled to get these things back now, but it won't happen immediately. There are still some pending legal questions that need to be resolved, including whether Nassau County's entire pistol licensing handbook is illegal. That's something that would probably need to go to trial to be worked out. I'll note that the judge who issued this decision was actually appointed by a Democrat, then President Joe Biden. So that's unlike some other court rulings that have bolstered the Second Amendment.
1: What does this ruling mean for gun owners and for gun safety?
2: Yeah, I spoke with a couple lawyers on really opposite ends of the ideological spectrum. Peter Tillum is a Second Amendment attorney who regularly represents gun owners. He told me the decision protects gun owners' constitutional rights, even when someone in their home is experiencing a mental health crisis.
3: Just because you live in a house with someone who is a danger to themselves or others doesn't mean that everyone in the house loses their rights.
2: Tillum says the ruling follows recent Supreme Court decisions that are forcing local governments like Nassau County to recalibrate how they approach gun ownership, to really treat it as a right rather than a privilege. He told me that the intersection of mental health and guns is really the hardest conversation in gun rights, but that he feels that you still have to primarily protect the Second Amendment. Meanwhile, Douglas Letter is the chief legal officer at the gun reform group Brady. He called the ruling dangerous, legally vulnerable, and likely to be overturned on appeal.
4: It's not just, oh no, oh dear, the child might drop the gun on her foot and break a toe. No. People may die.
2: Letter says the judge seemed to have made a very serious mistake that could have deadly consequences.
1: Samantha Max covers public safety in the courts for WNYC. You can read her reporting on our news site. Gotham is Sam. Terrific job on this. Thank you.
2: Thanks, Michael.
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7: Live from NPR News in Washington, I'm Dave Mattingly. The White House says President Trump plans to discuss free and fair elections in tonight's primetime address. It's unclear what the president plans to say. It comes less than 4 months before the November midterms, with the president having been critical of Senate Republicans for failing to pass the Save America Act, addressing voting and voter registration. Minneapolis, Detroit, Boston, New York, and Washington are among major cities in the U.S. under air quality alerts. That's because of heavy smoke from wildfires in Canada. NPR's Ava Berger says doctors are warning people to take the alerts seriously.
8: A combination of extreme heat and dry conditions in Ontario and northern Minnesota led to raging wildfires. Then this week, weather patterns forced the smoke into the Great Lakes region and down the east coast of the U.S. Health experts warn wildfire smoke is dangerous. It's made up of tiny particles that can be inhaled deep into a person's lungs and even enter the bloodstream. Here's how Dr. David Eisenman, a professor of medicine at UCLA, puts it.
9: There are studies that show effects on the heart, with increased heart attacks and heart failure. There's strokes associated with it, respiratory illnesses.
8: Eisenman says depending on air quality reports, reduce outdoor activity, use air filters, and wear an N95 mask. Ava Berger, NPR News.
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1: On WNYC, upper 70s with some sunshine. It's 8:32. Good morning, I'm Michael Hill. Parts of New York City are suffering from poor air quality due to smoke from Canadian wildfires. WNYC's Caroline Lewis has tips on how to stay safe.
10: Poor air quality can affect anyone, but city officials say some groups are more sensitive. That includes older adults and people with lung or heart diseases. When the air quality is deemed unhealthy or unhealthy for sensitive groups, city officials say you can protect yourself by spending more time inside and avoiding strenuous activities outdoors. Public libraries are also giving away masks. City officials say wearing an N95 or KN95 mask outside can reduce the amount of pollution you inhale. But the first step to staying safe is to monitor the air quality. You can visit airnow.gov to get real-time updates in your area.
1: New York's court system is deciding which of the state's judges can stay on the bench past the mandatory retirement age of 70. 49 justices are seeking approval this year. Criminal justice reform groups complain the review process is confidential, and the board that makes the final decision never announces or explains its choices. But retired Judge Rolando Acosta says the review is rigorous and the public gets a real say during the comment period.
11: People, you know, get a chance, one more lick of that judge. If that, they think that that judge lacks the temperament, doesn't work hard enough, you know, has mishandled too many things, etc.
1: Advocates wrote to the panel opposing four of the justices this year. Gotham FC is celebrating this morning, both a win against their rivals last night and a record crowd. About 43,000 people showed up at Citi Field to watch Gotham's victory against the Washington Spirit. That's the biggest ever crowd for women's sports in New York City. Delays on Church Avenue-bound G trains this morning. A disabled tractor-trailer on the Cross Bronx Expressway near Weeks Avenue slowing down northbound traffic. NJ Transit's Raritan Valley Line service is running on or close to normal again, and alternate side parking and the meters are in effect. Upper 70s with some sunshine. We do have an air quality alert once again. Patchy smoke today, mostly cloudy, then giving way to sunshine, a high of 92. Those winds, though, will pick up. Gusts topping 20 miles an hour. More smoke tonight, a low of 72. More smoke tomorrow morning, sunshine in 87.
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12: It's Morning Edition from NPR News. I'm A. Martinez in Los Angeles, California.
13: And I'm Leila Fadel in Washington, D.C. Good morning. A major line of questioning for President Trump's pick to lead the intelligence community in 2026 was the election results from 2020.
12: Jay Clayton is the nominee for Director of National Intelligence. He faced senators on Wednesday in a confirmation hearing. The question centered on Trump's repeated false claims that there was election fraud in 2020.
13: For more, we're joined by NPR's Greg Myrie. Good morning, Greg.
14: Hi, Leila.
13: Okay, so we've heard President Trump assert repeatedly and without evidence that the 2020 election was rigged. So when Clayton was asked about this, what did he say?
14: Yeah, the Democrats on the Senate Intelligence Committee repeatedly asked Clayton straight up who won the 2020 election. Clayton said he wasn't an election denier and that Joe Biden was certified as president, but he didn't say outright that Biden won. And so after several go-rounds with senators along these lines, the tone escalated as Georgia Democrat John Ossoff kept pressing Clayton.
15: Who won the 2020 election?
16: Like I said, I'm not going to get into that with you.
15: But you do have an obligation to be honest and forthright with the committee.
16: Is anything that I just said not honest or forthright?
15: Yes, you're not being honest or forthright. Who won the 2020 election?
16: I think I've answered the question.
13: So I know the president is expected to again talk about this election in his speech tonight, an election he lost but refuses to acknowledge he lost. But it's 2026, so why the focus on this in the panel? Could the Director of National Intelligence end up being part of any investigation into the 2020 election?
14: Yeah, the short answer is yes. Now, Clayton was asked about Trump's speech that he's going to deliver tonight, and Clayton said he didn't know anything about it because he hasn't been confirmed yet. But the director oversees the collective effort of the intelligence community, all 18 agencies, those with a domestic focus like the FBI, those with a foreign focus like the CIA. So, yes, this office could be involved. And, Layla, an important reminder, the 2020 election has been investigated repeatedly. No evidence has emerged of any serious irregularities in the casting or counting of votes. And this includes a 2021 report by this very office, the Office of the Director of National Intelligence. It said Russia and Iran tried to influence American voters, but did not penetrate the actual voting process, and that China also considered an influence operation, but ultimately decided against it.
13: What should we know about Jay Clayton's background?
14: Yeah, he's a lawyer. He's held a couple of high-powered government jobs. He's currently the U.S. Attorney for the Southern District of New York, and this handles high-profile legal cases in the Justice Department. And he previously led the Securities and Exchange Commission. Now, Senator Mark Warner, the ranking Democrat on the Intelligence Committee, said he's worked with Clayton in earlier jobs and found him highly professional. But Warner stressed that the law stipulates this job must be filled by someone with extensive experience in the intelligence world.
13: So is Clayton qualified for this job?
14: Well, he's never held a job in the intelligence community. Now, he says he's worked extensively with intelligence agencies. For example, his current office is in charge of prosecuting the former leader of Venezuela, Nicolas Maduro. So Clayton works with the FBI and others. Now, a couple quick notes. Republicans control the intelligence committee and can send Clayton's nomination to the full Senate without any Democratic support, and a committee vote is expected next week. And a reminder, this position opened up after the recent resignation of Tulsi Gabbard, who often seemed to be just out of step with President Trump.
13: NPR's Greg Myrie. Thank you, Greg.
14: Sure thing, Layla.
12: In 1 week, ICE officers killed two different men, one in Texas and one in Maine. This week, a third person died after being hit by a truck as he fled from ICE officers during a traffic stop. The deaths have once again brought up questions about the agency's tactics. And now, a new report out today from the ACLU documents widespread use of force by the agency. Let's turn now to NPR criminal justice correspondent Meg Anderson. Meg, tell us about the findings in the report.
17: Yeah, so the ACLU looked at 1,200 incidents involving ICE officers or law enforcement working with ICE across 8 states. The report covers the time from when Trump took office until the end of last year. And these were things that showed up in news coverage, press releases, reports from community groups, things like that. The ACLU gathered all those accounts and then recorded the details of how that enforcement went down. And ultimately, what they found is that ICE resorting to force is not rare. Nearly a third of all the immigration enforcement incidents they studied involved the use of force or the threat of force against someone.
12: Okay, so use of force. What kind of force are we talking about?
17: It varied widely. Sometimes it was pushing someone to the ground or tackling them. But the ACLU also documented nearly 200 times where immigration officers used weapons, things like batons, rubber bullets, chemical irritants. They also found dozens of instances where officers used tactics that many local police agencies restrict or even prohibit, frankly, because they can kill people, things like chokeholds. Noreen Shaw is one of the authors of the ACLU report.
18: With use of force, you're seeing the threat of using force and actually using it become the default tool for immigration enforcement agents.
17: And again, this research is all from 2025. It doesn't even include the violence that we saw in places like Minneapolis earlier this year or these two most recent killings.
12: What factors are at play here? Where are we seeing ICE officers using more aggressive tactics?
17: Well, first, you know, there are just more encounters, right? ICE has ramped up enforcement in the last year and a half, and so more interactions means more opportunities for violence. But the agency has also shifted how they're doing immigration enforcement. Take these recent cases where ICE killed two men. Both of them were shot in their cars. I spoke to Mark Brown about that, and he didn't seem surprised. He was an instructor at the Federal Law Enforcement Training Center from 2019 until 2024. And he says traffic stops were not a main focus of ICE training then. He says these fatal shootings suggest ICE officers don't know how to handle these situations.
19: You cannot ask your officers to do a different mission and not adjust both your policies and training. you're going to have some significant gaps.
17: He says there's a lot of complex considerations for officers conducting traffic stops, right? Like, don't box people.

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2: It's Morning Edition on WNYC. I'm Michael Hill. Did you know New York City is home to a rare and fascinating moon tree? Well, you can learn all about it today at a tree unveiling and celebration at Madison Square Park a whole year after it was planted there. Joining us now is Lulu Miller, host of the WNYC Studios Nature Podcast, Terrestrials, which is putting on the event along with the Madison Square Park Conservancy. Lulu, great to have you on.
3: So nice to be here to share this news.
2: Yes. So, Lulu, in short, what the heck is a moon tree?
3: So it is a tree grown from a seed that has been to the moon, that has gone on a spaceship and orbited the moon. And this was an idea that was first came up within the 70s by an astronaut named Stu Smokey Roosa, who was just a huge tree lover. And so when he went to the moon on Apollo 14 in 1971, every astronaut gets to bring a tiny bag, a fireproof bag, that they can bring one basically special object. And he chose tree seeds. And he brought about 500 seeds of redwoods and sweet gums and pines and wanted to see if they would survive. And then if he brought them back, if they would grow. And so he did that. NASA planted about 500 trees all over the planet. And many of them, the locations have been forgotten. And then back in 2022, when Artemis 1 went to the moon, this was the unmanned ship, the one before the kind of big famous Artemis 2 that just went. They also took seeds. So then we got a whole second batch of these tree seeds. And the one right here in New York City was just planted. And you know, it's like a little sapling, and we're going to see how it grows.
2: Awesome. And I guess I should say out of this world, too. Here's a clip of the director of horticulture at Madison Square Park, Stephanie Lucas, when she found out the park would be getting a moon tree.
4: And I get this unlisted number. And it's like, this is NASA speaking. Are you able to accept your moon tree this week? We've been trying to email you. I'm like, of course, we're ready to accept the moon tree.
2: Lulu, I've never received a phone call and thought this must be NASA calling to offer me that moon tree. Tell us more about the journey this sapling took. How did the park land such a special tree?
3: Yeah, well, Stephanie there, who's kind of, you know, the mom of that tree, she applied. She worked really hard. She really wanted a moon tree in their park, which is technically an arboretum. It's this it's that tiny park. It's really only the size of a block, but they've got hundreds of species of trees. And so she made her pitch. She applied to NASA. She said, you know, Madison Square Park gets nearly 50,000 visitors a day, and Manhattan has never had a moon tree, and it would be a great spot. And she also threw in a little detail that they have a moon garden, which is full of celestial looking plants and plants that only bloom at night. And so then they, you know, they got it. They got one of these very few specimens.
2: So Lulu, is there only one moon tree in all of New York?
3: No, so this is the first one in Manhattan, but Bronx Community College got one 2 years ago, and they have one up on campus. And someone wrote into us to let us know that the students believe it's good luck when you go visit it. So there's one up in the Bronx as well, and you know, I actually don't know about Brooklyn or Staten Island or Queens, but maybe listeners can let us know about the other boroughs.
2: Now you visit this tree, Lulu. What does it look like?
3: It's so cute. It's a sapling. It's about the height of me. You know, it's got a tiny trunk right now, the size of a crayon. It's a sweet gum. So it's got these big green leaves, and, you know, it's got a ton of life ahead. You know, it's really neat to think that in a decade, maybe, or even sooner, it'll start to make this shade and people can go nap under a tree that has secretly been to the moon.
2: Now, we said that the tree had been planted there about a year ago. So

0: Why is it taking about a year to unveil this tree, this moon tree?
1: Yes, well, they were very secretive because, again, it's the very first time Manhattan has ever had a moon tree. And so it's a pretty big deal. This is one of the rarest natural specimens on Earth. There are only a few hundred of these things that grow. And so they wanted to make sure that it took root so that no one would try to steal it. It's a precious natural object. And they wanted to make sure, you know, they had a little fence around it and they didn't have it labeled, but they wanted to make sure there was no dog peeing on it. You know, they wanted to make sure it, you know, it had its happy landing back on Earth and that it could grow healthy and, you know, unite with the fungi down in the soil and make itself a sturdy home before they unveiled it to the public, which they are doing today.
0: Now, so can anyone go to the Moon Tree launch party today? What can they expect if they do?
1: Right. It's up in Madison Square Park near the Flatiron Building, and the Moon Tree launch party will be going from noon to 8 today. Again, it's totally free. There's going to be astronomers walking around that you can ask questions to, and also Terrestrials, our show, we did a drawing competition where kids could draw what they think a moon tree would look like how the moon journey might influence its growth. And we got hundreds of drawings, and we're going to be displaying some of the artwork of the winners. And our team will be there. Alan, our song guy, will be there. You can talk to him. There's going to be drawing competitions. It's going to be a really fun afternoon and evening.
0: That's Terrestrials host Lulu Miller. Lulu, thank you for sharing with us this quirky and fascinating story.
1: Yes, and I think you're going to go out on a song that our guy Alan wrote all about the tree.

0: WNYC supporters include Neon, presenting Her Private Hell. From Nicholas Winding Refn, the director of Drive and The Neon Demon, Her Private Hell stars Sophie Thatcher and Charles Melton in a neo-noir nightmare. In theaters July 24th.
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Upper 70s with some sunshine now, and the air quality alert. Patchy smoke, mostly cloudy, then sunny today with a high near 92 degrees. Winds pick up, gusts topping 20 miles an hour. This is WNYC. It's 9:51.

0: Ryan Lehrer Show on WNYC. I'm Amina Cerna, a producer for the show, filling in for Brian today. We hope everyone is staying safe between the ongoing heat and now the poor air quality, as smoke from Canadian wildfires is once again causing it to be unhealthy for certain people. Coming up on today's show, what you need to know about cyclosporiasis, the stomach bug that's sweeping through dozens of states, including New York and New Jersey. My guest, Caitlin Jedalina, from Your Local Epidemiologist, will tell us which foods are suspected as the potential culprits of the parasite and what to do, especially as the federal government hasn't been the most forthcoming on this. That's according to our guest. Plus, we'll talk about how genetic tests, which look for mutations that are associated with certain diseases, are rattling people as they become more common. We'll talk about the pros and cons, especially the emotional stress that they can cause. And we'll wrap today's show by learning about a project to identify a new species of insect right here in Central Park. But first, in less than a week this month, ICE agents shot and killed two men during immigration operations. And in both cases, the man who died was not the person agents had come looking for. On July 7th, in Houston's East End, an officer fatally shot Lorenzo Salgado Araujo, a 52-year-old from Mexico. The government says he used his van as a weapon. Passengers who were with him say that's not what happened. Then, this past Monday, in Biddeford, Maine, an agent shot and killed Johann Sebastian Duran Guerrero, a young Colombian father who neighbors say was on his way to work. Neither ICE agent was wearing a body camera. So much of what we know comes down to competing accounts. And in Washington, the response has been whiplash. On Tuesday, the administration paused most ICE traffic stops. By Wednesday morning, President Trump had personally reversed that on his Truth Social account, calling the traffic stop one of ICE's most important tools. Joining me now to sort out what we actually know and what we don't is Sergio Martinez Beltran, immigration correspondent for NPR. Sergio, welcome back to WMIC.
1: Thank you so much. It's good to be with you, Amina.
0: You've been covering this story as it moves almost hour by hour. Two men killed by ICE in less than a week in Houston and in a small town in Maine. Who were they and what do we actually know about how each of them died?
1: Yeah, so like you mentioned, there is a lot of competing narratives here, but in the case of the death of Lorenzo Salgado Araujo that happened in Houston, as you mentioned, and what we do know is that DHS, the Department of Homeland Security, had been surveilling a home in Houston when agents saw someone who resembled their target, and resemble is the operating word here, someone who resembled the target get in the van that was being driven by Mr. Salgado Araujo. The agents, according to the agency, decided they needed to pull the van over. And the agency says that Mr. Salgado Araujo was trying to flee the scene and weaponized his car against a federal agent. I think it's important to note that DHS in the past has said that people have used their cars as a weapon against agents. And then when either bystander video comes out or body cam video comes out, we can see that that was not necessarily true. In this particular case, because the agents in Houston were not wearing body cameras, it's really hard to see that angle. And to be honest, I was in Houston covering this story. I know the colleagues at Houston Public Media were there too. And they have been, you know, we have been trying to figure out from business cameras or home cameras if we can have a better understanding of what happened, what happened minutes before or seconds before the agent decided to pull out their gun. But we don't have a complete picture yet. And then in the case of Joan Duran Guerrero in Maine, it's a similar story. The agents were trying to pull him over. What's different here, and I think it's important to note, is that in this particular case in Maine, the Department of Homeland Security never accused the person, Mr. Duran Guerrero, of weaponizing his vehicle. So this is different. In this particular case, the agency is saying that Mr. Duran Guerrero was shot after the agent feared for public safety. What does that mean? We're not completely sure.
0: As of yesterday morning, the Trump administration has essentially reversed itself twice in one day. So can you walk us through a little bit of that timeline? What did DHS decide on Tuesday, and what did the president do on Wednesday?
1: Yeah, so the deaths of these two men, of Mr. Salgado Araujo in Houston and Mr. Duran Guerrero in Maine, they both stemmed from traffic stops. And so on Tuesday, the Department of Homeland Security said that it was going to pause for now conducting traffic stops. And White House Border Czar Tom Homan said that, he was hoping that that pause was gonna make the agency review the protocols and policies when conducting traffic stops, and also ensure that the federal agents had what they needed to feel safe. That was what Border Czar Homan said. Now, after that policy was announced, the next day, so yesterday, President Trump on Truth Social said, no way. He said that he believed that traffic stops were an effective tool to get undocumented immigrants. And so pretty much the Trump administration decided to reverse this pause. And so it is likely that the traffic stops never stopped or were just briefly paused. So we are expecting to see more of these traffic stops happen. And something, a question that I receive often, and even immigrants have asked me, is can federal agents conduct traffic stops if they're not, right, the local police or the state troopers? And the answer is yes, but, right? So local police and the state troopers, they are the ones who can conduct traffic stops related to traffic violations. So speeding, you run over a red light, right? Like this local police departments or the state troopers are the ones who can stop you over that. ICE, DHS cannot. What they can do is conduct a traffic stop to enforce immigration law. And so in these cases, in the case of Houston, for example, ICE or the agency, DHS, is saying that the agents believe that someone who resembled the target of an enforcement operation was in that car. So that's why they conducted a traffic stop. So that is the difference. Local agencies can conduct traffic stops. ICE cannot do it to enforce traffic violations. They can do it to conduct enforcement operations.
0: Listeners, we want to hear from you. If you or someone in your family has been through an ICE traffic stop or vehicle encounter here in the tri-state area, if you work in immigration law, law enforcement, or community advocacy, call us and tell us what you're seeing. How are ICE tactics changing, if at all, or anything else that you want to share or ask? Give us a call now at 212-433-WNYC. That's 212-433-9692. You can also text that number. Sergio, Maine Senator Susan Collins, who's a Republican in a tough re-election fight right now, said she personally called DHS Secretary Mark Wayne Mullen and urged him to, quote, cease all non-urgent vehicle stops. And for a day, it looked like she had won, as we've been talking about. But here she is speaking to reporters yesterday. Here's a little bit over a minute where she makes a couple of different points I want to ask you about.
2: It can be that in certain emergency situations that these traffic stops are warranted. But to have them routinely done when we have two recent shootings that raise very serious questions, to me, calls for a halt in that approach for now. That's particularly true because we're still waiting for the deployment of the body-worn cameras and the increased funding that I worked so hard to get included in the appropriations bill. So it seems to me that until questions are answered about both of these shootings and the body-worn cameras are deployed nationwide and the increased training is completed, that it makes sense to have a halt in this technique.
0: So, Sergio, there in that clip we heard Senator Collins talking about the body cameras. After the Minneapolis shootings of Renee Good and Alex Preddy in January, DHS promised to deploy body cameras nationwide. Here we are 6 months later, and the agents in Houston and Maine still had none. So what happened to that promise?
1: You know, the Department of Homeland Security is blaming the Democrats and the multiple partial government shutdowns for the delay in fulfilling that promise. But there's something that Senator Collins said that I think it's important, right? She was part of a group of Republicans who increased the funding to the Department of Homeland Security, so much so that these congressional Republicans last year made ICE the highest funded federal law enforcement agency in the country. Mm-hmm. So the department, the agency, has a lot of money. We're talking, Amina, about billions of dollars, right? Now, whether that money is allocated or it's already earmarked or not, that's a different conversation to have. But what we do have, for example, is $31 billion that have been earmarked specifically for technology, including body cameras. The issue was that lawmakers were not able to negotiate a mandate for ICE to purchase or use them. So they have the money. The agency has the money, has billions of dollars for these cameras. But the question is, why haven't they signed contracts, or why haven't they purchased the cameras yet? Now, Border Czar Tom Homan has said that there's already a deployment schedule in the book. So he's saying that the expectation is that as we're speaking, some agents in the different field offices across the country are being trained on how to use the body cameras. And the idea is that these trainers, quote unquote, will be able to train other agents in those field offices. DHS says already half of the field offices have body cameras in place. The other half is expected to get them within the next 60 days. But there's also this question of, like, are we talking about all the agents will be wearing body cameras, like we've seen in local police departments across the country? And the answer is that it seems like that's not going to be the case. So DHS has said that the expectation is that each arrest team has one person wearing a body camera. Mm-hmm. So I don't think the expectation should be that the seven agents conducting a traffic stop or conducting a door knocking operation will have body cameras, but we should expect that at least one of them will be wearing one.
0: Senator Collins was talking about, quote, certain emergency situations where mm-hmm. these traffic stops are, quote, warranted. And we have a caller on this. Here is Mac in Brooklyn. Hi, Mac. You're on WMIC.
3: Hi. How's it going? I just had a question because it seems like during all of these stops, they just say, oh, the suspect, they look like somebody, a suspect they were looking for, right? How has this become like the magic bullet to just wipe away the racial discrimination that's going on? You know, they're just stopping brown and black people. Like, how is this the, suddenly we just let it slide? We're not talking about it as much. We're just accepting this answer? That's my question.
0: Mac, thank you so much for your question. Sergio?
1: I mean, that's a good question. And I think that it's not been ignored. And I think for a lot of people, that's not an accepted answer, right? An acceptable answer. We've seen different community groups push back, especially, right, because a recent Supreme Court decision on traffic stops that made it very complicated to argue on racial profiling when law enforcement agencies were conducting traffic stops. So all that to say, I mean, it is not an answer that a lot of people have accepted. But DHS, though, has a lot of authority to conduct these operations, right? And again, I keep thinking of the case in Houston where what the agency said is that someone resembled the person that was in the van. That's it. We don't know if the person was actually nearby. We don't know who this person that they were trying to get after is. For all we know, this person is still out there, and we have someone different killed by immigration authorities.
0: A listener texts, what is the status of the shooters in Minneapolis? Have they been arrested or fired? Seems like the shooters have disappeared. Do we know, Sergio?
1: It's our understanding that some of them have been relocated to other offices. For when we're talking about the ones in the shooters of Renee Good and Alex Pretty in Minneapolis. Now, there was another shooter in Minneapolis during that time period of a Venezuelan man. That man was not killed by immigration authorities. He was injured in the leg. And it's our understanding that there have been some movement from the Minneapolis government to prosecute the agent who shot that person.
0: Your reporting quoted a former DHS official saying that a reset is needed to regain public trust. From what you're hearing, is this administration interested in that kind of reset?
1: Certainly, the administration recognizes every now and then that they do need a reset to regain public trust. I mean, think about this. When Operation Metro Search in Minneapolis was happening, the administration decided to pull eventually a lot of the ICE agency had deployed there, pull them out of the state, a big part in response to the public outcry and in response to, quite frankly, polling numbers that showed that people thought that the administration had gone too far in Minneapolis and had gone too far with the way it was approaching immigration enforcement. And we saw it again this week. Initially, the administration said, let's stop for now traffic stops as we regroup. So I do think the administration recognizes at times that it needs to take a minute because of the public outcry and because it has gone out of hands. I don't know how committed they are to this reset long term, right? But certainly it's something that they have considered.
0: A listener texts, are any Republican lawmakers pushing back on Trump's reversal?
1: I mean, I think Susan Collins, in her own way, is pushing back, right? She has said that she wants body cameras, that she wanted these traffic stops to stop the non-urgent ones. I mean, I do think this question of emergency situations, I'm not completely sure I understand or I know what that would mean. And I'm sure, like, for the Trump administration, they would argue, and I can see them argue, that all of these stops are emergency stops because they might be able to take a quote-unquote criminal out of the streets. So I think that is a little bit complicated, but I do think people like Susan Collins are definitely pushing back. And Susan Collins, because of the election she's in, I think she has a little bit more power here to try to talk the administration into changing something.
0: We'll continue this conversation after a quick break. And when we come back, we can take a few of your questions or comments. Give us a call at 212-433-WNYC. 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

0: It's the Brian Lehrer Show on WNYC. I'm Amina Serna, filling in for Brian today. And if you're just joining us, we're speaking with Sergio Martinez Beltran, immigration correspondent for NPR. In both Houston and Maine, Sergio, DHS made specific claims, as we've been talking about, that Salgado Araujo used his van as a weapon and that Duran Guerrero posed a public safety threat. You reported the agency hasn't produced evidence for either. What have you been able to independently verify, and what remains just the government's assertion?
1: Yeah, I mean, we have definitely been able to see some of this footage, again, coming from either business cameras or home cameras that show, in the case of Salgado Araujo, that the white van he was driving was being followed by some unmarked vehicles that are were driven by federal immigration agents. And in that particular case, we do see the van get into a median at one point or off the main road. But again, the video is not painting a complete picture yet. So this question of whether the van was weaponized against the agents, it's hard to answer based on the videos that we have. But I do think it's important to note certain things that make it hard to, I guess, accept that theory at this point. One of them is that witnesses have told, by witnesses I mean there were three other men in that van, they have told their attorneys that the agents shot at Salgado Araujo from the side of the vehicle, so not from the front part. So again, there's this question of, can a van be weaponized if the agents were not in front of the car? And the other thing is that we've seen photos of the front of the car, of the front of the van, and we don't see any dents at this point, or it's hard to see if there were any dents or any sign that the van actually crashed against a van or against someone else. So that's what we have seen at this point. But I think that that point that the witnesses have made, that the agents shot from the side of the car, I think it's an important one that we should keep thinking about as the investigation into this particular shooting moves forward. In the case of Duran Guerrero in Maine, again, not a lot of video, but there is a video where we can see the car kind of spinning around. It's unclear if that was because the person was trying to flee or because the person had already been shot and had lost control of the car. There's also video that shows the agents bringing the Mr. Duran Guerrero out of the car at some point and arresting him while he's on the floor, or what seems to be arresting him, putting handcuffs on him as he's on the ground bleeding. So again, this is, and I think you can hear in my voice, I mean, I'm trying to be careful how I describe these incidents. First, they're very brutal, but also because we don't have a lot of evidence at this point. And of course, as the investigation moves forward, we might be able to see additional video angles from different parts.
0: I haven't seen this reported broadly, but I wonder if you have a take. In Houston, the Harris County DA says federal officials aren't sharing evidence with local investigators, and that he's issued nearly 20 subpoenas. So what do we know about how much federal and local authorities are actually cooperating here and what that means for accountability?
1: I mean, that's huge. And it has been a pattern. I mean, we saw it in Minneapolis too, where the feds decided to shut out some of the Minneapolis investigative authorities from the shootings of Rene Good and Alex Preddy. So this is something that we have seen the Trump administration done in the past. In the case of Houston, things are changing. The Harris County and the district attorney have said that. We also know that initially the mayor of Houston, John Whitmire, he had said the city could not investigate, didn't have the enough evidence, didn't have the ability to investigate this shooting. But after public pressure, now the mayor has said that the Houston Police Department and other local authorities will be happy to collaborate and help the FBI and other federal authorities to conduct their investigation. The big thing here is that there's not a lot of trust on the Department of Homeland Security from locals and community members in Houston. A big part of it is because, again, what we saw in Minneapolis, where the administration categorized and labeled Renee Good and Alex Pretty as domestic terrorists, and then the videos came out and it showed a different story. It pretty much like broke that narrative that the administration had created. So there's a lot of distrust that even if the Houston Police Department and other local authorities are helping the investigation of the federal government, people think it's not going to be an actual transparent. So they're calling for independent investigations, and it's unclear at this point if they're going to get that.
0: We have a caller with the view from Maine. Michael in Scarborough, Maine. You're on WMIC. Hi, Michael.
2: Hi, good morning. Thank you. The person is giving a nice review. I've had a lot of these same questions. But Monday morning, when I got up and heard what happened in Biddeford, I got in my car and went there, just like I don't know if it was 200 or 500 people. But I just want to say one thing. We in Maine are angry, and Susan Collins is feckless. She just walks a thin line, and she's a real Trumper at heart. We were angry, and it was righteous anger. That man was murdered by thugs. I'm the son of German immigrants who got here, made a life here, and provided for me. And I was very, very emotional, and so is Maine. And that's why Grand Platner was so popular. We are angry, and you're going to see she's out. Anyway, thank you for the show. I just wanted to give you the view from the ground.
0: Thank you so much, Michael, for calling in. Sergio, any reactions there, maybe to the politics of Maine and how this is playing out and why Senator Collins is coming out as forcefully as she seems to be capable of?
1: Yeah, I mean that anger that Michael was expressing is being expressed by so many other people in Maine, right? And it's definitely something that she is feeling, that the senator is feeling, and that's why we're seeing her, go out and making these public statements. There's a couple of things here that I think are important and part of this conversation. One of them, right, is that public opinion matters a lot, not only for politicians, but also for the administration to create a change, right? It was because of public outcry and public backlash that the administration decided to pause the traffic stops. It is because of that that the administration pulled out federal agents and ended the surge of ICE agents in Minneapolis. And we have seen that in Chicago and replicating other parts. When there is a lot of attention and when people go out and when people protest and push back, there tends to be change. So definitely, I will not be surprised if Senator Collins comes out again and expresses her discontent with the Trump administration, how she's handling this. Whether that is genuine or politically motivated, that's a question that I cannot answer. But what we do know, right, is that that works. It works. And when people like Michael and the caller and the other callers, when they come out and they say how they're feeling and they push the politicians, changes to happen.
0: I believe you're based in Texas, is that correct?
1: That's right.
0: And do you want to compare and or maybe contrast the politics of what's happening in Maine right now to any sort of outcry that's happening in Texas?
1: Yes, I mean, Texas is a red state. It's controlled by Republicans, and there has been this strong collaboration between the state and local law enforcement agencies and the federal government. I mean, it's my understanding that the majority of arrests, or a big chunk of immigration arrests during the Trump administration, have happened in Texas. And of course, we can argue that it's a huge state. My neighbors might argue that Texas is almost its own country, but we do know that because of this collaboration between the federal agents or the federal government and the administration of Governor Greg Abbott here, there has been a lot of arrests. Troopers can pull over someone, they can ask someone for their immigration status, and they can hold them until ICE agents show up and take them into custody. So Those types of partnerships, they call them 27Gs in other places because of a particular policy, are replicated in other red states. I also think that part of the anger of people in Maine, besides the fact, right, that it is a tragedy, someone was killed in their streets for what we know right now, doing nothing criminal or nothing violent, is the it's I think it's a little bit the surprise factor. I think we've seen so many immigration agents in Texas, in Minneapolis, and in other parts, and I think it still surprises people, rightfully so, to see ICE agents in their communities arresting their neighbors and at times killing them. And so I think that is what a lot of people are seeing in some other communities. I was in West Virginia, for example, a few weeks ago, working on some reporting on how in West Virginia earlier this year, in a period of 2 weeks, 600 people, immigrants, were arrested by federal immigration authorities in a small state like West Virginia that is often overlooked. So these operations are happening in so many places, but still people are surprised because they're not used to seeing their ICE agents in their communities.
0: Let's take another reaction from a listener. Here is Mary in Westchester. Hi, Mary, you're on WNYC.
3: Hi, thank you for taking my call. I had two comments I wanted to make, but before I do that, I did want to echo the sentiment of your previous caller. I'm in New York, but New Yorkers are angry too. I think what happens is it's becoming normalized. People are forgetting. So I appreciate very much that you guys are keeping this, in the forefront and in people's minds and heads that they're thinking about these things. My first comment was, which, I'm sure won't be taken into account, but if there's no body camera, there should be no gun. One body camera amongst seven officers isn't going to catch anything. And my second comment is it really saddens and upsets me very much when we get into these discussions about, twisting ourselves into pretzels to debate the minutiae and the details of how this can be accomplished in a way that's, going to minimize the deaths. It shouldn't be happening at all. Driving black and brown is not a crime. There's no reason for people to be taking their lives in their hands driving to work. I mean, this is it's just horrifying. And I think, for me, looking at it from a distance, I just can't even imagine having that fear on a day-to-day basis. I'm so saddened that our country has become what it is.
0: Mary, thank
3: So
0: you.
3: anyway, again, yeah, thank you for your keeping this in the forefront.
0: And thank you for your call, Sergio. Mary, it's definitely, we're getting a lot of texts and calls along those lines. A lot of these deaths are happening as people are driving to work in a lot of these cases. So any reaction from you?
1: Yes, I think Mary brings really important points. One thing she said that I keep thinking is that she said, if you have no camera, you should not have a gun. And that's something that I've heard from other people in the community. One woman I talked in Houston, she said to me, "You don't need a gun to deport someone. So why use it?" So this is a real sentiment. One thing I want to talk about body cameras, if you let me, Amina, is that I often think too that people see body cameras as the one big solution that is going to fix a lot of these issues. And the answer is that that's not true. Body cameras, research shows, do not deter agents from engaging in bad behavior. It doesn't mean that because an agent has a body camera, that person will not shoot or violate protocol. What the body cameras do is create a record to hold the agents and the agencies accountable, and also to protect the agents and the agency, depending on how the situation unfolds before the agent pulls out a gun. So, body cameras are not going to deter bad behavior, but they can be very useful to hold them accountable. And that's something that a lot of people want to see, right? In terms of all these traffic stops, you're right. This is kind of unusual. I've talked to a lot of former DHS and ICE agents who have told me that the preference of I mean, historically, the preference of DHS and of ICE has been to not engage in these traffic stops. They either go to someone's house and arrest them from their house or their workplace, or they take them into custody while the person is already in custody of a local law enforcement agency. So they would go to the county jail and get this undocumented immigrant who was already arrested for a different crime. They would take them in detention from there. And that is safer for everyone, the community, the migrant, and also the agent, because you are taking out all these external factors that could contribute to a fatal shooting. So this is new, and part of it is because the Trump administration has made this ambitious, or has this ambitious goal of deporting millions of people. They have not hit those numbers. It has proven to be very complicated. They're getting a lot of pushback from the community, and so they're trying to find ways to increase the number of detentions, of immigration arrests across the country. And so they have to engage in these types of tactics, the traffic stops, the snatching people off the streets like we saw in Minneapolis, and other tactics that in the past ICE agents were trying to shy away from.
0: Let's go to another call. Here is Jim in Brick Township, New Jersey. Hi, Jim. You're on WNYC.
4: Hi, I'm listening, and well, several things have come to mind since I checked in with the screener. My initial comment is that there's media manipulation going on with one immediately after, day after you hear, oh, we're suspending car apprehensions, and then you hear within the next 24 hours that that's not the case, or one, you know, Homan or whomever said it. You know, but I would like to get to the shooting of this person, and perhaps the guest knows the other situation. Fortunately, the woman survived in Chicago, where they shot at her from the rear as she was leaving the situation. These guys are not police. They're not former military, the majority of them. They were hired on at a $50,000 sign-on, and they're just cosplaying in camo. Why they're wearing camo in a city situation? But that incident in Chicago had these four guys in a car with their cameras running. The driver of the car falsely reported to whomever he was in contact with that he was getting boxed in by the woman who was a witness. She happened to be Hispanic, but like Renee Good, was just monitoring them. And she saw them get out with the guns. She drove away, no way in periling them. And the one guy with exploding bullets, she's lucky she survived. She was hit five times out of seven discharges. And then the guy bragged about it, how he, I don't know if the guest is familiar with the shooting in Chicago.
0: Jim, let me get a
1: Yeah.
0: reaction. It seems, Sergio, you're I hear you agreeing there. I think you're familiar.
1: Yes. I believe Jim is talking about the shooting of Marimar Martinez in Chicago. And I think it's important to say her name too, because like he mentioned, he was shot, she was shot multiple times, and somehow she survived. And it's quite frankly almost a miracle that she survived because of the amount of firepower she received. But yes, I mean, that particular case, it's a good example of what I was saying earlier, which is that body cams do not deter bad behavior. Like, the agents had body cameras, and yet they shot at her. They accused her of trying to, again, weaponize her car and box them in. And body cameras footage, which the government argued should had not been released or should not be released because it contains sensitive material, but also other videos from other people show that the government's account was not that. Like, it contradicted the government's account. And something in that particular case, though, is that besides the body camera footage, there's also text messages that show the agents bragging about how she shot this person, and that also contributed to the government eventually dropping its charges against Marimar Martinez. And the pretty much the government had to admit that she was not at the end trying to run over or ram the DHS vehicles.
0: On this line that we keep hearing from ICE over and over again, quote, weaponizing the vehicle, we have several callers and texters who are making pretty similar points, but here is one that I think exemplifies a couple of them. Listener writes, if unmarked masked men in unmarked vehicles try to pull me over, I'll assume it's a carjacking by criminal thugs and I'll try to escape. If cops or badged agents pull me over with their police cars, I'll pull over. Can you comment to the unmarked vehicles? I haven't seen a lot of reporting about that in either of these cases that we're talking about today.
1: Yes, I mean, in the case of Salgado Araujo in Houston, it's our understanding that the agents were driving unmarked vehicles as well when they were trying to pull him over. And actually, the son of Mr. Salgado Araujo in a press conference said that he believed, his dad thought that those cars were probably going to rob him and that he was probably trying to lose them because he had all his tools in the van, and that's his livelihood. That's how he was able to earn money, by doing construction, and the tools were in the van. So there is that concern, right, that if it's an unmarked vehicle, why should I stop? In some instances, these unmarked cars do have police lights, and so they would turn them on at some point, and that prompts people to pull over and stop after they see the lights. But yeah, it can be very scary to have a car and then have people wearing masks trying to pull you over when you have no idea what's happening. It's almost like this is happening without context. And that prompts people to want to run away at times, and that prompts people to stop. But that has been something that ICE has been doing, as they conduct these immigration enforcement operations, is unmarked vehicles and the agents are wearing masks.
0: Let's get one more reaction from Maine. Abby in Jefferson, Maine. You're on WNYC. Hi, Abby.
5: Hello. Hold on. Let me just stop the screen. Can you hear me okay?
0: Yes, we can hear you.
5: Okay, great. Yeah, so my name is Abby Iverson. I'm from Jefferson, Maine. I just wanted to push back a little bit on what Sergio is saying about us being in any way, shape, or form surprised by what is going on. Since the first administration and then the second administration, we as a community in Maine have been pushing back. Biddeford and Southern Maine is, people have an idea of what the demographics of Maine look like, but especially in Southern Maine, we have significant immigrant populations, and the ICE presence in those areas of Southern Maine has been consistent. My nearest coastal town is Damariscotta, Maine, and at the beginning of this administration, this second administration, or somebody was abducted. We have very significant rural and farming populations, migrant workers, folks that have been with us forever, lots of refugees and immigrants that are a vital part of our state. And just because the population in and of itself is low, doesn't mean that we aren't a reflection of what the rest of

0: surprise factor. Nobody expects their neighbors to be shot in broad daylight
1: Right.
0: by federal immigration agents. Even if you have seen the agents around, even if you have seen them go around in your neighborhood, I think this for this to end this way, a lot of people don't expect, even though we've seen this happen in the past, it should not be this way. And so I think that was what I was trying to say, but I stand corrected and I agree with Abby. I mean, people in Maine and in other smaller communities across the country have been pushing back, have been fighting. I mean, we've seen protests happening in places. I mean, in Texas, I'm thinking in towns that have been super red and they're pretty small. And we still see 15, 20 people in the main area of the town protesting Trump's policies on immigration enforcement.
1: Last question before you go. You're a U.S. immigration reporter, but I want to ask you a broader political question. Colombia's president called the Maine shooting a, quote, murder and demanded accountability, and the Colombian embassy says it's monitoring the case. That's per CNN. Mexico has gone further. President Claudia Sheinbaum says her government will seek criminal charges in U.S. courts and file civil suits over the deaths of several Mexican nationals. Let's take a listen to her speaking on July 13th this week.
2: Bueno, esta es la información del día de hoy. Quiero
3: Well, this is today's information. I want to tell you that today, the Foreign Ministry will file complaints with the U.S. Department of Justice and state prosecutors' offices in the United States over the deaths of 17 Mexican nationals.
2: Las fiscalías estatales en Estados Unidos por el fallecimiento de 17 connacionales,
3: including the most
2: entre
3: recent one,
2: ellos
3: who was practically executed.
2: el último que fue pues prácticamente ultimado.
1: So, Sergio, a very strongly worded speech there from President Sheinbaum of Mexico. When a country's citizen is killed on American soil by American agents, what can a foreign government actually do?
0: I mean, I think doing this is the course to take. It's going to be interesting to see what comes out of this. I know that the government of Mexico is following some steps in order to make it happen, right? It has to present a complaint before the US Department of Justice. And that has to happen through like an embassy process. Then the government of Mexico has to file complaints with state prosecutors in the US. And then also the government has to do civil action, right? Take civil action against some of these detention centers in particular where the Mexican nationals have died. And then we'll probably start seeing some movement. It's unclear what will happen at the end of the day, but I do think Mexico has a big stake in this because there have been over 17 deaths of Mexican nationals, either in custody of Immigration and Customs Enforcement or doing enforcement operations across the country. So there is a lot of Mexican nationals who have died as part of this immigration crackdown of President Trump. So I think that's what Mexico is doing, taking action and seeing what they can do through the appropriate channels.
1: Sergio Martinez Beltran is immigration correspondent for NPR. Thank you so much for your time today.
0: Thanks for having me.
1: Coming up next, what you need to know about cyclosporiasis, the intestinal illness that is on the rise in our area. Stick around.
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0: It's the Brian Lehrer Show. I'm producer Amina Cerna, filling in for Brian today. Now we turn to Cyclospora, a parasite going around this summer, and it has a lot to do with what's in your salad. New York City has counted over 400 cases so far since May, many times what it usually sees by midsummer. And more than 30 states are now reporting infections. And as cases climb, there's still no clear federal guidance on which food to avoid. Our next guest put it even more bluntly. She called the whole situation, and I'm quoting her, a real S show. You can fill in the blank. With me now to answer your questions and help us stay safe through this Cyclospora outbreak is Caitlin Jedalina, founder and author of the newsletter Your Local Epidemiologist. Dr. Jedalina, welcome back to WMIC.
1: Thank you for having me. Happy to be here.
0: So let's start with the basics. What is Cyclospora and just how big is this outbreak right now?
1: Yeah, Cyclospora is this microscopic parasite, and it spreads through food or water that is contaminated with human feces. This parasite doesn't live in other animals, just humans, so we know it comes from that. And it, once you ingest it, the parasite lives in the gut, in our human gut, and then is shed through stool. And it's this tough, thick-walled shell parasite, which makes it survive on produce for a long time and then also resists simple washing as well as other sanitizers. Now, we see Cyclospora every year in the United States, typically around 3,000 to 4,000 cases for the entire year. And so this single outbreak, which is now, depending on where you get your numbers, you know, close to, I think, 7,000, is much more abnormal than usual, and it's still climbing.
0: There's a lot of talk about something that I thought I would never say on air, quote, explosive diarrhea. But can you talk to us about what cyclosporiasis actually feels like? I think you were getting to the point that it is shedded in stool. How would someone know if they've got it or not just a regular sort of stomach bug or food poisoning from a local restaurant?
1: Yeah, it's a really good question because many bugs can like cause diarrhea. You know, the most common right now is actually norovirus, and this is spread year round and it causes similar symptoms, but there are ways to differentiate between the two just through symptomology. So Cyclospora, what makes it pretty unique is, yes, you're right, you have the watery diarrhea, the cramping, the bloating, the fatigue, but typically you don't get vomiting, and a fever is far less common. What's more of a pain with Cyclospora is that how long it lasts. So it will last weeks if untreated, and it can relapse. So symptoms fade and then come back again. There was this outbreak in Nepal, and one poor soul had this symptoms for 107 days. Wow. And so it's just, it can last a very long time compared to other viruses like norovirus that hits hard and fast, but it's gone in about 1 to 2 days.
0: Dr. Jedalina, we have a listener who is diagnosed currently with cyclosporiasis, Jessica in Akron, New York. Hi, thank you so much for calling in. I hope you're doing all right.
2: Oh, thank you so much. I really appreciate it.
0: What's going on?
2: I just wanted to comment. I wanted to comment that I've been dealing with this for over 2 months. And I have a doctor. I've gone to the ER twice. And it's been just so hard to diagnose because, of course, they thought it was norovirus.
0: Oh, shoot. Let's see if we can maybe get Jessica to fix her line, because I would love to ask her a follow-up question. But yes, Dr. Jedalina, right there, I mean, as you were saying, but now we have also a personal account. Jessica says she has been dealing with this for 2 months.
1: Yeah, I mean, that's pretty normal for this parasite.
0: Wow.
1: It comes and goes. It's not very fun. And now that the outbreak has made a lot of national attention, I hope that more clinicians are aware of it and then can order that test. It also sounded like she went to a lot of clinicians and they didn't know what was going on. And there is a test, unfortunately, is a bit expensive, but hopefully that there's more education around that. The other thing with cyclospora is that severe cases can actually be treated with antibiotics.
0: Right.
1: There was this randomized control trial that showed that after treatment, the parasites were only detected in 6% of patients compared to 88% in the placebo group. So there is help out there, especially for severe cases. Patients can always ask their clinical care team for their thoughts on those antibiotics.
0: I think we have Jessica back. Hi, Jessica. Thanks so much for working with us to fix your line so that other listeners can hear you better. I'm just curious about the process of getting diagnosed. Can you tell us more about what you went through and maybe comment on the test that Dr. Jedalina was just talking about?
2: Yeah, it's just been a struggle because it's been, I assumed it was some kind of stomach bug or norovirus, and I thought it would kind of right itself. And it's taken now almost 2.5 months to kind of figure out. And it's been really tough. And because it's not really reported, there's been a struggle to get the attention to figure out what's going on internally.
0: Right. And Jessica, can I ask you, what sort of treatment are you getting? Are you on antibiotics or?
2: Yes, I'm on antibiotics. I've been to the gastroenterologist. I've been to the ER twice. You know, it's just been a very long, lengthy struggle to figure out what exactly is going on.
0: Jessica, thank you so much for your call. We really appreciate it, and I hope you feel better very, very soon. Dr. Jedalina, which states are being hit the hardest, and where does New York land on that list?
1: Yeah, so, distribution networks of food are really complex, but all states are now really actively looking for cases, which makes me far more confident that states with low case counts aren't really linked to whatever is driving this big outbreak. And it looks like this big outbreak is really in Michigan, Ohio, in New York, and a few other states. So it's definitely not nationwide. There's a risk spectrum there, but it is up in the northern, eastern part of the country where you guys are.
0: I realize this is a developing story and the science has not yet caught up to what is going on, but we have a couple of listeners calling in with their personal questions, so let's try to get through a few. Barbara in Fort Lee, you're on WMIC. Hi, Barbara.
3: Yes, hi. Thank you so much for answering this question. Now, is it possible, instead of eating the fresh produce, is it possible to freeze it and then put it in smoothies, but will freezing it kill the virus? Instead of having fresh carrots, can we have frozen carrots? Are the frozen foods safer? And if we freeze our produce, will that kill the virus?
0: Barbara, thank you so much for your call. Dr. Jedalina, do we know?
1: This is a really good question, and one I've seen a lot too, Barbara, that unfortunately the only thing that actually kills this parasite is cooking food. So to cook it to an internal temperature of 158 degrees, which, if that means if you're sauteing raw spinach, that means for about a minute and a half, you'll get to that temperature. Freezing isn't a reliable because your typical home freezer isn't cold enough to kill that parasite. You need like a deep freeze at like negative 70 degrees Celsius for an hour, which most of our, kitchen freezers don't hit. Mm. But I will say that massive distribution freezers do typically hit that. And so if you go and buy, I buy frozen fruit for smoothies for my kids, that's actually much lower risk because of the blast of how they blast freeze these fruits for distribution. Mm-hmm. And so everything lays on a risk spectrum. There's no zero risk, but I personally feel a little more comfortable with those frozen fruits in the freezer section.
0: On the point of kids, here's Casey in Ditmas Park. Hi, Casey, you're on WMIC.
4: Hi, thanks so much for taking my call. Yeah, I have a newborn and a toddler who's heartbroken because she can't eat her favorite raspberries right now. And of course, I'm concerned about, especially the newborn, how contracting this parasite might affect him.
0: Casey, thank you so much for your call. Yeah, toddlers and their berries. I mean, how can you possibly separate them? Dr. Jitalina?
1: Yeah, so there, you know, the disease is very rarely deadly. It's very rarely high risk. I mean, the high risk groups, what we're seeing is particularly pregnant women, immunocompromised, older adults, as well as those young kids. And what we're worried about is dehydration when they get sick, and because that can cause all other sorts of issues. And so, you know, I think that once, you know, kids aren't as high at risk, especially if they're willing to suck on some, you know, ice if they are sick. But, I would certainly be more careful around the newborn, but a newborn wouldn't be eating some of this produce anyways. But there are definitely a more high-risk groups.
0: We're weeks into this, and the government has still yet to name a food or a source. Do you want to comment on that from just a public health standpoint? What should have maybe happened by now, do you think?
1: Yeah, I mean, I will say that, like, cyclospora is really hard to really pin down because the only way to determine what the cause is through epidemiological investigations. These are interviews with people to find a common source, usually about 2 hours with this poor soul that's sick, and then it's followed up by lab testing. Cyclosporiasis is even harder because the person needs to recount food over the past 10 days. And I don't know about you, but I don't remember what I ate 10 days ago. And some of these foods, also like Mexican foods, right, are all mixed. Like guacamole has all types of things in it. And so there is a possibility. And what we've seen in the past is that sometimes we don't even know, we can never even pinpoint that source. But what happened on earlier this week was Michigan warned, which is pretty unusual to go to the public before the FDA, that there is a strong signal in salads, right? So skip those bag salads, those salad kits. Mm-hmm. And the only way for this to actually end is for it to come out of, well, there's two ways. One, the product just comes out of circulation. This can happen naturally, right? Like clean salad replaces the infected salad over time, or through intervention like stores pulling it once we actually do know, or if we do know what the source is. The other way this can end is that as the season shifts toward fall, cooler, drier conditions make it harder for this parasite to mature. And so there's like the seasonality to it that would help too. I hope it doesn't have to last till the end of August. I think that we will see this product out of circulation much quicker and cases will drop, but no one really knows how long this is going to end or how long it's going to take to end. And so there's a lot of humility with this outbreak as well.
0: 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We are New York and New Jersey Public Radio and live streaming on WNYC.org. And here is another caller who's representing kind of a group of techs actually asking the same question. Jen in Astoria, you're on WNYC. Hi.
5: Hi. I was wondering if you think maybe vegetables from farmers markets or like local farms might be safer than like bagged vegetables in grocery stores.
0: Jen, thank you so much for your call. Yeah, Dr. Jitalina, I mean, you know, when we see a lot of like recalls for salmonella and stuff, those are coming from massive farms, you know, somewhere in the middle of the country. But what about green markets or local farm stands?
1: This is such a good question, and the risk is much lower with local produce. In fact, there's actually never been a documented cyclosporiasis outbreak linked to a local farm. That said, right, cyclospora lives in soil and contaminated water. So if a local farm like a local farm could be effective if it shares a water source with this large commercial farm. But you're right. I mean, like I said, there's never been a documented outbreak to a local farm. This, and I, you know, because this outbreak is so big, to me, that is a very big signal that it's from a very large distributor and that it was due to packing or processing or distribution facility where outbreaks get amplified very quickly. And so my hunch here is that the real culprit isn't necessarily a farm itself, but a distribution, but we just don't know yet. But it is lower risk using local produce.
0: Listener asks, how is it diagnosed? Either a blood test or stool? Please be specific.
1: That's a great question, and I am not a physician, but my understanding is that physicians will order a multiplex panel, which is a PCR-based test, and it then they get sent off, and it's not, the Cyclospora isn't in your typical testing. There has to be specific testing requested, but that is the end of my knowledge around the testing part of it.
0: Thank you so much. Here is another question from a listener, Bernice in Pleasantville, Westchester. Hi, you're on WMIC.
6: Hi, thank you for taking my call. I don't know where my sister had read this, but she read somewhere that if you are taking the produce and cleaning it, running it under water, cold water, at a good stream and rubbing it, that you could possibly be rubbing the parasite eggs off of the produce. I was just wondering if that's true or if it's at least helpful.
0: Dr. Zelina?
1: Yeah, so washing helps a little, but not entirely. And that is because these little boogers, they're just so microscopic parasites, and they love to hide in grooves and crevices. And so, of course, washing produce is great practice, but I would not rely on that fully with Cyclospora, especially these culprits like raspberries or onions or snap peas or fresh herbs that have a lot of these grooves in them that they can really hide in. When, you know, one question I see often is it, you know, easily transferred within like a kitchen? And if the produce arrives, right, and it already is contaminated and infectious, and that takes about 2 weeks on a head of lettuce, then it can, you know, if it touches a cutting board, it can be transferred. But, and that's why, you know, for example, Taco Bell has removed a lot of its ingredients, but regardless of whether we're seeing a signal. But it lasts on surfaces a while, and I would not rely all on washing. Definitely cooking or boiling is the best bet.
0: Here's a question for an epidemiologist. A listener writes, what is actually being done to trace the source of this outbreak? Just knowing that it's in vegetables isn't helpful enough because there apparently is no end in sight.
1: Yeah. So, like I said, the only way to determine the cause is through these investigations or these interviews, followed by lab testing. And these interviews are incredibly laborious. And unfortunately, we have very little, you know, public health has been chronically underfunded. But I am very confident that local and state public health departments are working their tails off for this. Unfortunately, like I said, they're just held on together with scotch tape, and because this is the largest outbreak in history, just completely overwhelmed. And there's a lot of else going on too, right? We have measles, and we have whooping cough, and we have travel-related Ebola, and we have World Cup, and we have heat and smoke, and it's just a lot right now. I think where I get the most frustrated is the lack of communication and guidance and timeliness and transparency from the federal government. They're falling incredibly short. There's been very little communication, and the communication that has been said has been incredibly unhelpful. And that's why I kind of have jumped into my newsletter to help people really navigate this on an individual level until our systems can catch up.
0: Yeah, to your point, it does feel like a series of plagues this time of the year. And I have to just comment, Dr. Jedalina, that we are getting so many calls and so many texts with so many specific questions that we're not going to be able to have time for. We'll let Brian know, and hopefully we can cover it again soon. But I just want to note that I don't think I gave out the call out number at all, and our line, our board is completely full. Let me ask you a last question via text. This listener gets the last word. How much of this outbreak could be due to all the cuts in the Agricultural Administration, Food Inspection, and other government agencies that could be involved that this regime decided to gut? So a little bit of a political question there, but I have seen it sort of mentioned in articles here and there about food safety and whether or not the Trump administration is able to keep up with it, or if it's been, you know, cut so much as to be ineffective. Do you have a take on that?
1: Oh, yeah, I definitely have a take on it. But I think that, you know, this is what happens when we don't fund our public health systems. It's not rocket science, right? We've lost 1/4 of the workforce on health and human services in the past 18 months. That's a lot of historical knowledge. That is a lot of just capacity. That is a lot of manpower. And this is what happens. I mean, we're going to go backwards before we go forwards again. And so while our poor local and state health departments try to fill in the holes, this is why we need a federal system to help connect all the dots and also help with response. You know, I know that the scientists that are still at FDA and CDC are also working their tail off, but this takes leadership and it takes funding. And both of those have been severely lacking the past, week, 2 weeks, and year.
0: All right. Well, let's put a pin in that for today and promise to have you on soon to keep talking about it and hopefully have more answers for all of our listeners who called in. My guest was Dr. Caitlin Jedalina, founder and author of the newsletter Your Local Epidemiologist. Thank you so much for your time today.
1: Thank you for having me.
0: This is The Brian Lehrer Show on WNYC. I'm Amina Cerna, filling in for Brian today. Coming up next, why genetic tests, which are becoming more common, can give helpful information, but also cause worry and heartbreak. But first, here's the news with Michael Hill. Good morning, Michael. What's happening?
7: Amina, good morning. The United States has intensified its strikes on Iran, hitting targets farther north. American forces also fired into a ship the U.S. accused of trying to break its naval blockade on the Islamic Republic. Tehran retaliated early day with missile and drone fire targeting U.S. allies in Bahrain, Jordan, and Kuwait before dawn. Days of back-and-forth strikes by the U.S. and Iran across the Middle East and renewed threats to the Strait of Hormuz have shredded the interim deal to end the war, and the region could tip back into all-out war. Already, Iranian officials say U.S. strikes have killed more than 35 people and wounded more than 300 others. About 500 public defenders, social workers, and other staff members at Brooklyn Defender Services are going on strike today. The work stoppage could cause disruptions in courtrooms across Brooklyn and Queens. The organization provides free representation to many criminal defendants and some parents in family court. Employees are pushing for measures they say will reduce turnover and improve the ability to represent their clients. A spokesperson for Brooklyn Defender Services was not immediately available for comment. The number of cooling towers testing positive for Legionella bacteria on the Upper East Side has grown to 76, WNYC's Caroline Lewis reports.
8: The towers were tested as part of the City Health Department's investigation into an outbreak of Legionnaire's disease. The severe form of pneumonia has sickened more than 60 people so far. The Metropolitan Museum of Art, the Guggenheim, and multiple private schools are among the buildings with towers that tested positive. City health officials say going inside the buildings doesn't put people at higher risk, and more testing is needed to figure out which cooling tower caused the outbreak. Building owners are being ordered to disinfect any towers that tested positive.
7: A spokesperson for the Guggenheim says the museum followed all cooling tower regulations. The Met has yet to respond to our request for comment. Gotham FC is celebrating this morning, both a win against their rivals last night and a record crowd. About 43,000 people showed up at Citi Field to watch Gotham's victory against the Washington Spirit. That's the biggest ever crowd for women's sports in New York City. We're in the low 80s right now with partly sunny skies. Air quality alert once again. Patchy smoke today, mostly sunny, a high near 92, but those strong winds gusting and topping 20 miles an hour. Widespread smoke tonight, a low around 72 with strong winds. And then tomorrow, morning smoke, sunshine, 87 for high with a light north wind. 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

0: It's the Brian Lehrer Show on WNYC. I'm producer Amina Serna, filling in for Brian today. Good morning again, everyone. Most of us think of a genetic test as a straightforward thing. You get your results and they tell you something you can hopefully act on. But what happens when the test tells you something and nobody, not even the lab, knows what it means? Our next guest, Elizabeth Bruning, is a staff writer at The Atlantic and has a new essay about exactly that. She comes from a family shaped by breast cancer. Her grandmother, her great-grandmother, her great-aunt, and her own mother all diagnosed. So when a doctor offered her a genetic screening, she said yes. The good news, she carries none of the known breast cancer mutations. But the test flagged something else, what's called a, quote, variant of uncertain significance on a gene linked to a rare childhood kidney cancer. And when she asked what that meant for her two young daughters, the answer was essentially, we don't know yet. Her piece is about the fact that genetic testing can now tell us far more than science is able to interpret. And there's a very human question underneath it. When does information help us and when does it become a weight that we have to carry? Elizabeth, welcome to WNYC.
1: Thank you for having me on.
0: And listeners, we want to hear from you. If you've gotten a genetic test result that maybe you didn't know what to do with, in Elizabeth's circumstance, it was deemed a variant of uncertain significance. Maybe for you, it was a raised risk for something with no clear next step, or news about a relative's genes that suddenly became your business too. Did the information help you, or did it just hand you a new worry? What did you decide to do? And knowing what you know now, would you be tested again? 212-433-WNYC. That's 212-433-9692. You can also text that number. Elizabeth, you write clinicians and patients now, quote, confront seemingly worrisome omens of possible ailments with little clarity about the actual odds of getting them or the chance of preventing them. So for listeners who have, you know, maybe spit into a 23andMe tube, the direct-to-consumer company that offers genetic testing, or been offered a screening at a routine checkup, what is the gap that you're pointing to?
1: Well, I mean, I think one of the most important things to point out is that genetic testing saves lives. There's no question about that, because genetic tests can identify what are called pathogenic results. Those are mutations on genes that researchers know come with an elevated risk for developing certain diseases. People who do test positive for those pathogenic mutations can then go to high-risk clinics, which are staffed by doctors who are experienced in dealing with folks with a heightened risk for developing certain diseases like breast cancer. And they can take prophylactic steps like a double mastectomy in the case of a heightened risk for breast cancer. Mm-hmm. But it's also possible that tests find mutations that are benign, that researchers know don't really mean anything. They're just variants that are meaningless. And then there are these variants of uncertain significance, the VUSs. Those are mutations on genes that the lab just hasn't seen enough of to know whether they are totally benign or if they're pathogenic. And it is possible that VUSs in the future will be definitively classified as either benign or pathogenic. But in the meantime, the patient just doesn't know.
0: Let's talk a little bit about the history. You trace this whole thing back to the geneticist Marie Claire King, who spent 17 years hunting for a genetic marker before identifying the BRCA1 genetic marker in 1990. Before that, you note, testing was mostly for couples worried about passing a disorder to a baby. How big of a shift was it suddenly to be able to predict, as you refer to it, ailments in living adults?
1: It was a total sea change. As you had said, up until that time, people could, you know, two parents could each be genetically tested, and then they could calculate based on their results what the risk might be of having a child who would inherit certain diseases. But that was all genetic testing could do at that point. With Mary Claire King's research, it became possible to test grown adults for risks that they may develop ailments in the future. That gave rise to the high-risk clinics that are experienced in treating adults who have learned they have a heightened risk for developing certain diseases, which, again, undoubtedly saved lives. It has saved a lot of people. I mean, it's impossible to count because health records are confidential. Mm-hmm. But no doubt, thousands, if not more, have been saved by being referred to these high-risk clinics.
0: As I mentioned in the intro, your grandmother fought metastatic breast cancer for 15 years, and your piece establishes three generations of breast cancer in your family. You write that genetic testing helped make breast cancer seem like something that could be predicted and therefore controlled, a known quantity rather than a spectral danger striking at random. Do you want to talk a little bit about how real that sense of control may or may not be?
1: Yeah, you know, as you're saying, with my family history, it just occurred to me that it's probably likely. I mean, certainly not impossible, but likely that I will develop in my lifetime breast cancer. As so many women in my family have had it and died of it. And so when my doctor offered me the opportunity to be genetically screened, I thought it was a great idea. And part of the reason for that is that if you are genetically screened for risk of developing a certain disease and you have a strong family history and you are referred to a high-risk clinic, insurance will then pay for certain procedures like a preventative double mastectomy, but there are others that could save you from ever developing that disease. And so in that sense, it can be very helpful to be armed with that information. I was hoping, honestly, for that kind of result because it would give me a lot of peace to know that I had taken every step possible to, prevent my dying a death like my grandmother died, which was long and painful. And I was especially motivated to find this out when I had two daughters, because I want to know what they ought to look out for and be aware of. But it turned out that we don't carry the BRCA1 or 2 genes. However, that doesn't mean that there is no genetic connection between breast cancer and my family. Mm-hmm. It just means those connections haven't been discovered yet. And there are ongoing trials right now looking into breast cancer-related genetic mutations that are not the BRCA1 or 2 genes.
0: I wonder if any of our listeners out there have been screened for BRCA1 or BRCA2, the two most common breast cancer gene mutations, and if they want to weigh in. When did you get tested? Why did you get tested? And what did you do with that information? Did you share it with your other family members? Was that helpful? Did you go ahead and have preventative mastectomies, double mastectomies, single mastectomy? 212-433-WNYC. That's 212-433-9692. You can also text that number. Elizabeth, you were just getting into it, but your own test came back clean of those breast cancer mutations in particular, but it flagged that variant of uncertain significance on a gene called WT1, linked to a rare childhood kidney cancer. Can you tell us a little bit more about that particular gene and what you were thinking of when you heard the results?
1: Yes, I was expecting the call from the genetic counselor who works for the lab where the genetic testing was done. And when she said that there was that we didn't carry the BRCA1 or 2 genes, I mean, there was a moment of relief, although I recognize that it's probably the case that whatever the genetic causes of my family's history of breast cancer, it just hasn't been discovered yet. And since then, a researcher at Harvard Medical School has reached out to me to ask me to enroll in a trial where they are attempting to find these genetic links that are not BRCA1 or 2 to breast cancer. So I'm going to do that. But in the meantime, when I was on the phone with the genetic counselor, she really surprised me by saying there was this mutation on the WT1 gene, which helps inform how the kidneys and urinary tract develop, and that it's just unknown what it means. It could be pathogenic, it could be benign. It's just not known. And I looked up at my kids sleeping in the back seat and I thought, does this mean that my kids are at greater risk of developing this cancer? I mean, it's a horrifying thought. And I sort of wondered, you know, did I really want to know this, or is it just a hard thing to know since there are no next steps? And I asked the genetic counselor, you know, indeed, what are the next steps? What can we do to try to protect my kids knowing that this may be a risk? And she just said, there's not enough known to dictate next steps.
0: You, your story begins with a genetic test offered at your doctor's office. We have a text from a listener about about 23andMe genetic testing, which is that direct-to-consumer company where you sort of spit in a tube, you send it off, and they give you the results. Listener writes, I did 23andMe when I was in my 20s at the urging of my sister. I got a medical warning that I was at, quote, very high risk for breast cancer. I didn't understand the implication and ignored it. Got stage 4 uterine cancer in my late 30s and am BRCA2 positive. I wish I understood earlier, and now I feel like it's my fault for not doing more with the information I had. Elizabeth, what are you thinking as you are listening to that, to me read that text? I mean, this is a little bit different from your essay about sort of what you do with the information and how you share it with other people. But feeling at fault for not doing more is just sounds like a very painful situation to be in.
1: It does. And, you know, the first thing that comes to mind is I'm so sorry that this listener is going through that. And I sincerely hope that her medical team is able to get her through what is undoubtedly a very difficult time. I think, you know, there are a couple ways that genetic testing comes about. One of them is through consumer testing with those companies like 23andMe. And the other is through academic labs, which are used when you are referred for genetic testing through your doctor's office. The helpful thing about genetic testing that goes through an academic lab is that those results are usually given to a patient by a genetic counselor. Genetic counselors are people who go through a master's training program. They're medical professionals who learn all about genetics inside and out, about how these tests work and what they mean, and about how to help patients make sense of what they hear. So the downside of those direct-to-consumer genetic tests is precisely that there is no genetic counselor that tells the consumer what they should do next, what their results mean, and how they should interpret them. So I don't think this listener is at all at fault for not taking next steps that she wasn't aware she was supposed to. It just points to a problem, a difficulty that comes along with those direct-to-consumer tests.
0: We have two texts that go to the pricing of genetic screening. First listener asks, how much is genetic screening? Can people afford it who have insurance? And would it also cover future procedures, or do they have to just forego it and hopefully insurance pays for it later? And then I'm not sure if you're able to answer that specific question. So a listener writes, had a genetic test due to both uncle and mother dying of same colon cancer. I was told to see a genetic counselor. She was able to get me financial aid for the test as it was not covered at the time. At over $5,000, that was incredibly helpful. Elizabeth, do you have, and it doesn't come up in your reporting at all, but just the sort of availability and the insurance coverage, how accessible is genetic testing broadly?
1: It is expensive. For me, it was covered by my insurance, still costs several hundred dollars. I think the consumer kits are obviously a much more affordable option for a lot of people, but as we were just discussing, they come with very real downsides. I think it's very heartening that one listener's genetic counselor was able to help them access financial aid. Mm-hmm. And I would hope that's commonly available to patients who are in this very difficult position. But this just speaks to very real problems with the American healthcare system, that we do have this technology that can be life-saving for people, but it's not necessarily the most accessible.
0: Let's hear some other stories. Here is Hannah in Bergen County, New Jersey. Hi, Hannah. You're on WMIC.
2: Hi, thank you. I just wanted to let you guys know it's not just about women. I'm the youngest of four, two brothers and a sister. And when I was tested positive for the BRCA2, I actually went ahead and told my my brothers and to go get tested. One came back negative, the other one positive, my sister negative. But my brother went ahead and got tested too, because with the BRCA, there's also risk for pancreatic cancer, skin cancer. There's other increased risk factors, not just for the breast.
0: Hannah,
2: and I advocate for others to do the same.
0: Such a great point. Thank you so much for your call. Elizabeth?
1: Yeah, that's very true. The BRCA1 and 2 genes are most commonly associated with breast cancer, but they can predict a heightened risk of other cancers. It's also helpful to know if a man carries the BRCA1 or 2 genes in the case that he has a daughter. So there are lots of reasons that not just women, but men also should consider genetic testing if they have a familial risk of developing those diseases, for sure.
0: Here's an interesting text. A listener writes, I found out I have a mild mutation, which is important to know and gets me colonoscopies covered. However, I informed my family on mom's side. They basically told me to go away. I called them twice. They wouldn't hear it, surprised as they are scientists. But I like that the listener highlights the fact that getting screening done can help cover preventative care in the future. So I think a very good point. Let's go to Jan in Waynesville, North Carolina, with her story. Hi, Jan. You're on WMIC.
3: Hi. I've got a huge history of breast cancer in my family. My mother, two sisters, aunts, an uncle who died of breast cancer, and my daughter even had breast cancer. My daughter's sisters and mother were all in their 40s, and my daughter early on consulted with a breast surgeon and had genetic testing, and she was negative for the gene. And she encouraged me to get genetically tested, and I declined because I'm not going to do anything different. I already live, I think, a very healthy lifestyle. But the irony here is my daughter, who did get the genetic testing and was negative, she ended up developing breast cancer. And the good news is she already had a surgeon in place or a breast specialist in place, and ended up having a mastectomy and even had to have chemotherapy. So it's all just kind of a crapshoot, you know?
0: Jan, thank you so much for your call. Elizabeth, there is a split among medical professionals here. Some say patients should have to opt in to secondary findings. Others say it's, quote, irresponsible to deny patients potentially valuable information. So what is the case for wanting to know everything, and are we sort of putting too much importance on genetic testing alone when cancers can be caused by so many different factors? I'm thinking of of HPV, for example, causing uterine cancer. Mm-hmm. So where do you want to talk about your reporting on that?
1: Sure. You know, as you said, there was a split between the professionals that I talked to. Mary Claire King, who discovered the BRCA1 gene, told me that she doesn't think that variants of uncertain significance should be mentioned to patients in general, precisely because it's unknown what they mean, that most of them are eventually found to be benign. And it can induce a lot of anxiety and feelings of helplessness in patients without creating that much benefit for them. Dr. Benjamin Berkman, a bioethicist, felt essentially the same way, although all of the medical professionals I spoke to believe that there is an obligation among medical professionals to provide all the information available to a patient on demand if they do request that information. And I think the question is how to counsel patients so they can make choices about whether they would like to, in the end, receive that information. There were other medical professionals I spoke to, like the researcher Valerie Reyna, who said that it's not unethical or problematic at all to inform patients about these variants of uncertain significance, that it's their right to know, and that they can be vigilant about the development of future research based on what they found out.
4: Let's take one last call. Here is Andrea in West Sayville, Long Island. Hi, Andrea. You're on WMIC.
5: Oh, hi. Thank you so much for taking my call. Uterine cancer was prevalent in my family. I had three aunts, and my mom had uterine cancer, so they did genetic testing, and we came up with Lynch syndrome. And so I tested positive for the gene, and it was helpful because I had a surgery, a total hysterectomy, and now they said there's zero chance that I'll get uterine cancer. Mm. And also colon cancer runs with Lynch syndrome, so I'm screened yearly with a colonoscopy, which will prevent getting colon cancer. So the genetic testing has been really helpful. But now my daughter, who's 23, she needs to get tested, and I'm really anxious about that. So we'll see what happens.
4: I can imagine, Andrea. Thank you so much for sharing your story. Elizabeth, you, on sort of preventative care, you point to Angelina Jolie's 2013 New York Times essay announcing her prophylactic double mastectomy, after which you write, quote, demand for genetic screenings for breast cancer duly spiked. You say that you were thinking of that essay when your own doctor offered you a test. So do you want to just comment on either that Angelina Jolie's story or maybe Andrea's story, which is a little bit more relevant here?
1: Yeah, I mean, I totally understand how Andrea is feeling in the sense that you want to do everything you can for your children. And it is definitely scarier to imagine your child getting sick or your child's genetic test coming back positive for a pathogenic mutation than it is your own. I think as parents, we would always rather go through something ourselves than see our children go through it. But in the case of genetic testing, even though it's still a new frontier and there are a lot of things that are unknown and a lot of information that comes back that's difficult to interpret, I do think these tests are ultimately a good idea, precisely because they do give people, in a lot of cases, the opportunity to take prophylactic measures that lower their risk of certain cancers, as Andrea was saying, to zero. I think that's a major success of modern medicine, even though it comes with some complicated downsides.
4: We have talked about genetic testing and as a way to sort of prevent or be aware of passing down our genes to the next generation. But in your essay, you write about how you hesitated to tell your mother about the kidney cancer variant. You write, I was ambivalent about alarming her too, but in the end, I shared it with her because I was afraid. That's a very human decision, but it also hands the uncertainty to other family members. So how did you grapple with sort of the ethics of you know, the adults in your family that you wanted to share this information with?
1: Yeah, a lot of this information can be very morally complicated for people. It can trigger feelings of blame. And that is because when we look at the inheritance our children receive from us, you face the undeniable reality that it came from you. And then it's very hard to deal with the feeling that maybe you put them in this position, that in some sense you caused it. And I knew that's how my mom, who's a very, very sweet and conscientious person, would feel, that she passed down genes that were faulty in some way, that I received them and now my daughters had received them. And I didn't want her to feel that way. I mean, it's human to feel that way, maybe. But I didn't want her to have to go through it. But, you know, I was scared. And, you know, in the end, she's my mom and she's always been there for me when I've been scared. So I talked to her about it.
4: Elizabeth Bruning is a staff writer at The Atlantic. Her latest piece is titled The Unintended Consequences of Genetic Tests. Elizabeth, thank you so much for your time today. I know your story resonated with so many of the listeners that I can see on my screen. And thank you so much for your compassion.
1: Thank you.
4: Coming up next, a guest with a mission to find a new insect species in Central Park. Stay with us.
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It's the Brian Lehrer Show on WNYC. I'm Amina Cerna, filling in for Brian today. In our monthly Wild NYC segment last Friday, we learned all about insects, why they're important, and why we should be concerned that they're in decline. Even though their overall numbers are waning, a recent study revealed that there are way more unidentified insect species than we thought. There could be up to 20.3 million unknown bugs. The previous number was 6 million. My next guest wants to find one of them. This summer, Benji Jones, senior correspondent at Vox, has set out on a quest to discover a new insect species right

0: the like tiny crustaceans in the open ocean or insects that live underground. But we are still discovering new, larger vertebrates, frogs, etc. And so, just knowing that there's so much out there to still discover, the bulk of life, I thought, hey, why don't we try to do this in our own backyard? And I was really inspired by some research that happened years ago in LA, where scientists looked for species of flies and they found over 40 new fly species in Los Angeles. And so, if you can find new fly species in LA, why not try to find them in New York? And I just love spending time in the parks as well, so it seemed like a fun project.
1: So what is the process like to identify new species? Can you walk us through your plan?
0: Yeah, so like it's more complicated than I initially thought it would be. The simple part is just collecting. So there are these devices, these tools for collection called Malaise traps, named after a Swedish entomologist, René Malaise, in the 1930s. And they're essentially giant bug traps. They look a lot like a mesh tent. And the way they work is that you set them up, they're about 5 feet long, a few feet wide. And they have this like this mesh plane in the middle, and when insects run into this mesh, they fly instinctively up, and when they fly up, they get collected in this bottle of ethanol, which kills and preserves them. So you can set up these traps in a park. We set one up in Central Park, and we also set one up in Prospect Park. And they passively collect insects. So just by leaving them open, things will run into them. And they're really designed to capture small insects. So we're focused on these small flies called phorid flies or scuttle flies, and also small wasps called parasitoid wasps, named because they parasitize other insects. And so small insects are really the target animal for this kind of trapping. And just over time, these bottles of ethanol will collect and preserve insects, and then we will send what we collect on a monthly basis to a lab in Canada that does DNA analysis. And that DNA analysis will be just the first step to figuring out if what we have is new. Essentially, what scientists do, it's something called DNA barcoding. You can scan a very small portion of an animal's genome and then compare it to known portions of genomes for animals that we already have discovered. It's kind of like a fingerprint, but for like genetic codes. And then if there's no match in these databases of genetics, then we can say, okay, we might have something new. And then we pull in experts who really understand these animal groups and will do the hard work of proving that what we have is indeed new, which includes like going through all the academic literature that's been published so far, looking at what's in museum collections. So it's a lot of work to actually
1: Whoa.
0: prove, beyond reasonable doubt, that what you have is a new species.
1: And then you have to name it. So listeners, I wonder if in our last like 13 minutes here, if anybody wants to play along, do you want to help Benji name the new species?
0: Please, I would love that.
1: Call in with your ideas for a new New York bug. We encourage you, obviously, to get as creative as you want. Give us a call or text us at 212-433-WNYC. That's 212-433-9692. Your name suggestions for a brand new species of bugs, or a question for Benji Jones from Vox, 212-433-WMIC. That's 212-433-9692. All right, Benji, you're about halfway through your summer challenge. Have you come up against any unexpected challenges along the way?
0: Yes. Thank you so much for asking. I would say one of the unexpected challenges was how difficult it is to send dead bugs to overseas, or I guess just to Canada.
1: Oh, yeah.
0: You have to get a permit to export them from the Fish and Wildlife Service. I've been on the phone many times at this point with an officer in the Fish and Wildlife Service trying to understand just how to fill out an application to do this, let alone actually get approval to do it. I finally did get approval, but it was way more involved than I was expecting. The package, also because it contained ethanol, is a hazardous substance. That became difficult, so I had to make sure it was packaged in a very specific way so that UPS would not send it back to me. They initially said they would, and then it ended up making it. So I'm very happy that at least one box of our dead insect specimens has made it to this lab at the University of Guelph, which is the group that's doing this analysis for us. So that was part of the challenge. I will say, I was worried about setting up these tent-like traps in such public places. I mean,

0: in Prospect Park, for all of your listeners who are who go to the park, who walk around the park. It's right next to Dog Beach, which is a highly trafficked area, which I love because it gives us an opportunity to hear from the public, and there's an email address on a sign and so forth. But I was worried that someone might tamper with it. But so far, no one seems to have messed with our traps. I don't want anyone to get any ideas. So that has not been a problem so far. It's mostly just like the logistics around actually doing the science to discover something new, and we're still in pretty early days of that.
1: Benji, you've opened up your mailbox to the public for naming suggestions for the new bug. I will let you plug your email here, of course, but have you looked at some of the entries yet and picked out any favorites? Maybe it'll get the creative juices flowing of our listeners.
0: Yes, thank you. The email address is speciesproject@vox.com. So species like new species, speciesproject@vox.com. We have received a few. One of them was something related to Mamdani, which I think is a fun idea. And then we've also had, and this did not come from my team, which I'm surprised by, but someone was like, oh, you should name it like Voxoni, something with Vox in it. Which I know
1: Okay,
0: like
1: branding.
0: our I know, and I know our editors would love that. It is a little bit of like a faux pas in the science world to name things after yourself. So TBD what we're gonna do if we're gonna name. We're hoping to get more than one, so maybe we can name one of them after Vox, but definitely would love to hear ideas from listeners. Yeah, please
1: Here
0: reach out.
1: is one already. Hillary in Hudson Valley, you're on WMIC. Hi, what's your idea?
2: Hi, thanks for having me. It's Hillary, and we're on a donkey horse farm up here. My idea, in an homage to Prince, but because we're the Apple State, New York, is Apollonia.
1: Apollonia. You said after Prince's.
2: Because
1: Yeah, go ahead.
2: after the artist formerly known as Prince, Purple Rain, yada yada. Yeah.
1: Excellent suggestion. Thank you so much, Hillary.
0: And maybe if we discover a new bee species, that would be a fitting name just because they're such avid pollinators of apple trees.
1: Such a great idea. Here's another via text. If found in NYC, call the insect Fagetta Bugget.
0: Okay, I think that's
1: Cute.
0: a pretty like 10 out of 10 suggestion. I like that.
1: I couldn't agree more. Go ahead.
0: And there was a sweat bee discovered. I think it was in 2011 that it was described, that was named the Gotham Sweat Bee. So there is precedent for naming something very New York focused. So I like that. The Gotham Sweat Bee is a good one.
1: Here's one that I think is a little bit more earnest, which I like. Bug name idea, Manhattana. Did I say that right? Manhattana. Oh, Manhattan. Manahatta. Sorry, there we go. Manahatta. I think this is what indigenous peoples originally called Manhattan. So, very cool. New York City might not be the most obvious place to discover a new species of bug. Do you think being in the city makes your project any harder?
0: You know, I mean, I think that we have probably fewer insects to discover than like the Amazon rainforest, for example, or a more traditionally like biodiverse place. But what I was hoping to do with this project is just showcase how unknown the world still is and how in the middle of such a developed place you can find something new. I mean, there are single families of flies with potentially hundreds of thousands of unknown species still. So it's just like the scale of the unknown is so massive that it's like unlikely that there wouldn't be something that we haven't found yet. So I think it is harder in a sense, but because the task at face value at least is not difficult, because there's so much unknown, I don't think it's anywhere close to impossible. And I just love that, like, yeah, we think about New York as being this place where every square inch is like lived in, discovered, but I don't
1: Right.
0: know. It's exciting to me that there's still this unknown world out there.
1: Two via text. A listener writes Big Apple Beetle. So, in case you find a beetle,
0: Oh, that's
1: and
0: great.
1: Knickerbugger, which,
0: Okay.
1: yeah, I don't know. Let's go next. Here is a kid listener to the Ryan Lair Show calling in. Ben in Westchester. Hi, you're on WNYC. What's your name for a bug?
3: So I wanted to name the bug the Barack bug
1: Barack.
3: after my little brother.
1: Oh, that's very sweet.
0: So sweet.
1: Thank you so much for calling in, Ben. And Ben, what kind of bug do you wish it would be? Or what's your favorite kind of bug?
3: I don't really like bugs.
1: That's fair.
3: At all.
1: Very fair. But Barack Bug, great suggestion in honor of Ben's little brother. Last week, we asked callers if they have a favorite bug. What's yours?
0: My favorite bug?
1: Yeah.
0: Oh, that is a tough one. Oh my God, there's so many to choose from. So, I mean, I'll have to disagree with the caller there. I think bugs are cool. That was such a New York caller. It was great. So I would say there are a couple that come to mind. One is this incredible beetle. It's called Melanophylla. It's known as the fire beetle, and it's attracted to wildfires, very relevant today as we're getting smoke from them. But when they see fire, they're like, oh, that's an opportunity to reproduce and have babies. And so they're like hot for heat, as I like to say. And that's because there's a lot of advantages to going to a fresh burn. They can lay eggs in dead wood. Their larvae can eat the wood. And there's also not a lot of competition. So fire beetles, very cool. I also just more locally, I love cicada killer wasps because they're all over the parks. I don't know if you spend time in Prospect Park in the summer, mm-hmm. there's like carpets of them and they're right. massive. They're like 2 or 3 inches and they prey on cicadas specifically. So they're very cool.
1: On your, you mentioned a Mamdani themed name. A listener just texts Zorhanapod as a potential name for a bug that you might find. Last week we had two experts on, Marielle Anzalone, urban botanist and the founder of NYC Wildflower Week, and Jessica Ware of the American Museum of Natural History, talking about bugs on the show. And Jessica told us that the dramatic decline in the insect population should be concerning to all of us. Can you tell us more about why bugs are actually very important to the survival of us humans, even if maybe we don't like them so much?
0: Yeah, totally. And like, to be clear, I will say there are lots of bugs I do not like, especially mosquitoes. But but that is like a tiny, tiny sliver of the insect world. Most things are useful in some way. I would say that the big reason why we want bugs around is that they pollinate our crops, the things we eat, the things in our garden. There's an estimate out there that about 3/4 of all of our crops depend on insect pollinators at some point. Those include things like almonds and berries and avocados and coffee and chocolate. I mean, there's like a specific kind of biting fly that needs to pollinate cacao. So that's where our chocolate comes from. Apples. So the list is really long in terms of insect pollinators. They're super, super important, especially bees and butterflies to an extent, moths, etc. They also, bugs help reduce the waste that humans and other animals produce. So I think about like dung beetles, which are found all around the world. They bury and eat feces, which not only gets rid of poo, but helps plant seeds, which I think is super cool. I think about cicadas and how they are like the base of the food chain. And when there's these big cicada boons and thousands, millions and millions of them every whatever number of years, we see them in New York, that just feeds everything. And there's research showing that like birds produce more babies when there's in the wake of these big cicada eruptions. So super cool. And then also insects help control other pests. So for example, ladybugs feed on aphids. So they really just are doing all of this work, this invisible work out there, and yeah, deserve appreciation.
1: A couple more suggestions. Call it Seneca for Seneca Village. It too was there before the park. And another listener writes, why not recognize Jeff Goldblum's work in the movie The Fly by naming a new fly species after him? Maxine in Stamford, Connecticut, what's your bug name?
4: I want to name it Gothamus, as in Gotham City.
1: Excellent. I love it. Very straightforward. And Terry, we see you. Similar suggestion with the name for a mite called Gothamite. last question as we run out of time. What are some ways that New Yorkers can get involved in the search for new species?
0: Yeah, that is a good question. So I think we're working with a project that's much larger than New York called BioScan at the University of Guelph. So people can check out BioScan and get involved and potentially set up their own traps. I think, yeah, continue to reach out, send us names, ask me questions, speciesproject@vox.com. I love engaging with folks. And then I think the big one is just like appreciate bugs and support your green public spaces. These small little like outcroppings of plants in the city,
1: love
0: they're
1: it.
0: Everywhere. And yeah, a lot
1: Benji
0: there.
1: Jones, senior correspondent at Vox. Thanks so much for joining us.
0: Thank you so much.
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7: On this date in 1976, 12 farmers set up shop in a parking lot on 59th Street and 2nd Avenue. It was the city's first official green market. 50 years later, Grow NYC's green market program has expanded to dozens of markets across the five boroughs, connecting New Yorkers to farm fresh food grown in the region. We'll talk about the city's green markets with its program director and call in and share your favorite green market. According to one review, Jessica Knoll's new novel, quote, puts the erotic back in erotic thriller. It's titled Helpless, and it's a twisted story of college love, adult success, and sexual obsession. Jessica Knoll joins me to discuss. Plus, we'll preview this weekend's New York City Poetry Festival, which is being held on Governor's Island. I'm Bridget Bergen, in for Allison Stewart. We'll get to all of it right after the news.
8: Live from NPR News, I'm Lakshmi Singh. President Trump is expected to address the nation tonight. About what, that is still not certain, but he suggested that elections and voting would be in the primetime speech, something that's historically been reserved for significant moments for the country. Asked about the possibility Trump will use the primetime address to once again assert the 2020 election he lost to President Joe Biden was rigged, Republican Senate Majority Leader John Thune of South Dakota says he's not looking back.
9: That election was a closed issue back in 2020. The election in 2026 gives us an opportunity to take a run at and to win one of those seats in Georgia. And we're going to do everything we can to do that. And so, as I said before, I'm focused on 2026.
8: Georgia was a pivotal state in Trump's loss in 2020 and remained a point of contention for the Republican leader after he was voted back into office. The ACLU has released a new study that documents widespread use of force among federal immigration officers. NPR's Meg Anderson reports recent fatal shootings in Texas and Maine have brought renewed scrutiny.
10: The ACLU analyzed 1,200 incidents involving ICE officers or law enforcement working with ICE across eight states in 2025. Nearly a third of the immigration enforcement operations they studied involved the use of force, including hundreds in which officers used rubber bullets, tasers, and chemical irritants. Noreen Shaw is one of the authors of the ACLU report.
11: I think with use of force, you're seeing the threat of using force and actually using it become the default tool for immigration enforcement agents.
10: In a statement, ICE told NPR it will not discuss law enforcement tactics, but that the agency is always evaluating its procedures to keep its officers safe. Meg Anderson, NPR News.
8: Detroit, Minneapolis, Boston, New York, and Washington, D.C. are among major cities in the U.S. under air quality alerts because of heavy smoke from wildfires in Canada. NPR's Ava Berger says doctors are warning people to take the alerts seriously.
12: A combination of extreme heat and dry conditions in Ontario and northern Minnesota led to raging wildfires. Then this week, weather patterns forced the smoke into the Great Lakes region and down the east coast of the U.S. Health experts warn wildfire smoke is dangerous. It's made up of tiny particles that can be inhaled deep into a person's lungs and even enter the bloodstream. Here's how Dr. David Eisenman, a professor of medicine at UCLA, puts it.
13: There are studies that show effects on the heart with increased heart attacks and heart failure. There's strokes associated with it, respiratory illnesses.
12: Eisenman says, depending on air quality reports, reduce outdoor activity, use air filters, and wear an N95 mask. Ava Berger, NPR News.
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14: And this is WNYC. I'm Veronica del Valle. It's 12:04. New York's court system is deciding which of the state's judges can stay on the bench past the mandatory retirement age of 70. 49 justices are seeking approval this year. Criminal justice reform groups complain the review process is confidential, but the board makes the final decision, never announces or explains its choices. But Rolando Acosta is a former top appeals judge who sat on the certification board for 6 years. He says the review is rigorous and that the public gets a real say in the comment period.
15: People, you know, get a chance, one more lick at that judge. If that, they think that that judge lacks the temperament, doesn't work hard enough, you know, has mishandled too many things, etc.
14: Advocates wrote to the panel opposing 4 of the justices this year, but they won't get to know if they influenced any decisions. New York officials say cooling centers will remain open throughout today, even after a heat advisory has expired last night. Officials say today's temperatures are forecast to fall below the heat advisory criteria, with highs in the low 90s. It'll still feel uncomfortable indoors, even without AC. The city says it's also extending some heat emergency operations so New Yorkers have access to cool indoor space during the citywide smoke alert. Protective masks will be available at some firehouses, libraries, and other public places. Officials are urging New Yorkers to sign up for Notify NYC and limit their outdoor activity, especially if they have medical conditions. A look at the weather right now, 85 degrees, and there is that smoke and air quality remote outside today, high near 92. On WNYC, it's 12:06.
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7: This is All of It. I'm Bridget Bergen, senior politics reporter in the WNYC newsroom, sitting in for Allison Stewart today. Thanks for spending part of your day with us. I'm excited to be here. I'm glad you are, too. Coming up on today's show, we'll preview this weekend's New York City Poetry Festival. Author Jessica Knoll joins us to discuss her new novel, Helpless. And later in the show, we'll look back on two events that left a lasting mark on history and culture: the 1986 Challenger disaster and the 1996 blizzard on Mount Everest that inspired the book Into Thin Air. That's the plan, so let's get this started. New York City's Green Market program, which is run by Grow NYC, is celebrating its 50th birthday today, exactly half a century ago, on July 16th, 1976. The very first Green Market opened on the Upper East Side, and it was followed a month later by the now iconic Union Square Green Market. The markets seem like such an important part of the city's food landscape at this point, but when the idea of these European-style open-air markets first arose in the early 70s, it was a tough sell. New Yorkers were resistant. But the effort to bring fresh produce to the city and revitalize public spaces proved successful pretty quickly. At the very first market in 1976, every stand was swept clean in the span of a few hours. The markets have also come to function as pillars of community during the city's biggest crises of the last 50 years. They stayed open the weeks after 9/11. They kept operating right after Superstorm Sandy. They created social distancing measures in order to stay open throughout the COVID-19 pandemic. Joining me now to talk about the program's history and mission is Amelia Tarpey, the program and publicity manager for Grow NYC's Green Markets. Amelia, thanks so much for joining me, and happy birthday to the Green Markets.
17: Thank you. I'm so excited to be here to celebrate with you all today.
7: You know, I want to understand how these Green Markets got started. What was the initial vision, and who were some of the main advocates?
17: Yeah, so in the early 1970s in New York City and the region beyond, there were sort of two crises happening simultaneously. One being that farmland across the region was being lost to development pressure and the over-industrialization of our food system. Small family farms were struggling to compete in these wholesale markets as we began to ship food in from all over the world, and many farms were going under. Mm. And simultaneously in the city, there was this lack of delicious produce and affordable fresh food. There was, you know, reports of fruit coming in from all over the world that just did not have that like optimal flavor.
18: Yeah.
17: And the two folks that really got the market started, Barry Benepi and Bob Lewis, they sort of saw these two crises and they wanted to do something about it. They were both city planners. Barry Benepi had grown up on a farm in Maryland and really saw firsthand the importance of shoppers being able to buy directly from farmers at his roadside farm stand. Bob Lewis had more recently moved to the city, and the two of them worked together to bring these markets to life. There was quite a bit of red tape at first. Barry had a lot of tenacity. He really had to convince the city that this was a good idea, get all the permits, get the funding to open. And then the other huge hurdle was actually the farmers themselves. Bob Lewis was incremental in convincing them to come to the city. They really they had their reserves about coming to New York City. Yeah. They were nervous that there was a line where they were nervous they were going to be like mugged by gangsters at the tunnel, you know? So,
18: well, I mean, it's interesting. We talk about how that second market, the Union Square Market, was in a neighborhood that at the time looked a lot different than it does now. It was, I think, dodgy might be a word for it. You know, what role did starting a market there play in revitalizing that neighborhood?
17: It was majorly significant. Union Square was essentially a parking lot at the time that the Green Market opened. And after the success that we saw at the 59th Street Green Market, you know, there was all this red tape, but then people from all over the city were calling Barry and Bob up wanting them to open a market in their neighborhood. And wow, there were so many plans in the city to try and revitalize Union Square. And so they called Barry up and asked if he'd be interested in opening a farmer's market there. So about a month after that first market opened, we opened in Union Square on a Saturday, and the rest is kind of history. I feel like having that regular weekly opportunity for people to come to Union Square in this like positive way really led to this, you know, cascading effect of changing the neighborhood.
18: Sure.
17: Businesses started to come back to the neighborhood. They started to pour back into the park to make it what it is today. You know, it's a gorgeous park. There's, you know, so many amazing nature and benches and seating. And we're there 4 days a week now. And, you know, restaurants started opening up in the area. So many chefs talked about how they specifically chose to open near the Green Market because they would have access to the market itself.
18: Amelia, I'm fighting every urge to start making puns about how it planted a seed and it started to grow.
17: Oh, trust, we love making those puns.
18: Yeah, and I'm sure there's some listeners who, like me, as you were describing some of those big market advocates, heard that name Benepi and thought, wait, Benepi, there must be something in that family that is has a green thumb of sorts, because Adrian Benepi was, of course, the Parks Commissioner in Brooklyn Botanic Gardens, and I think is the son of the founder of the Green Markets.
17: Yeah, he is.
18: So talk to me about why are they called green markets as opposed to farmers markets, which is, I think, what we refer to them in many other places.
17: Yeah, so that was a decision made early on by Barry and Bob. They really wanted a name that would distinguish the markets from other farmers markets. So one thing that's really special about the Green Market program is it is a producer only program. So we have around 45 green markets across the city, and everyone selling at those markets is the primary producer. So that means there are no middlemen. It's the farmers themselves. And we also have, the people that are selling there, the mission is to support regional agriculture. So we have farmers and then food businesses that are also dedicated to supporting regional agriculture, whether it be bakeries buying, you know, we require our bakeries to buy 25% of their grain from local farms. Hmm. We have people making jams, chutneys, preserves, pickles. Everything that they're preserving also needs to be sourced from within the region. So in order to really you know, set us apart in that way. You know, there's farmers markets all around the country that there aren't necessarily those standards in place. So, you know, producer only. And then also we require our farmers to be coming from within our region. And we define that as a 200-mile radius around Poughkeepsie, New York. And so that way, you know, you're not going to see avocados at the green market or bananas. They grow, you know, in other parts of the world. And we actually trademarked that name, Green Market, to really define what it is and connect it back to our mission.
18: Listeners, do you have a favorite green market in the city that you want to shout out, or a favorite even farmer? How do they influence how you think about your produce or what you cook? We want to hear the role that green markets play in your community, in your life, especially this time of year when they are just completely bursting with fresh produce. Please call or text us at 212-433-9692. That's 212-433-WNYC. Again, you can call or text. We want to hear about your favorite green market, maybe the best thing that you bought at the green market so far this summer. Amelia, you mentioned that the timing of the start of these green markets aligned with really what was the beginning of the farm-to-table movement. How did the markets influence the city's restaurant and food scene?
17: Yeah, I feel like the restaurant scene in New York City and the green market scene really grew up together. Like I mentioned, many chefs, as the markets were beginning to sort of spread throughout the city and as Union Square was growing into our flagship market, many chefs would either position their restaurants close to the markets and or ensure that they were going to the markets, you know, one to several times a week. They were developing relationships with the farmers themselves and really working closely with farmers to begin growing the crops that they wanted to use on their menus. I think, you know, it was just this moment where the things that they're growing are just more flavorful, delicious than anything you can get anywhere else. And that in turn, you know, benefited the restaurants, allowed them to really develop their menus. There's a really great story. There's a handful of farmers that were really significant with this, one of whom being Rick Bishop, who has since retired from the Green Market program. But his farm was Mountain Sweet Berry, and he worked so closely with so many chefs over the years. There's a great story about how Daniel Boulade, you know, missed his fingerling potatoes from France and worked with Rick to develop a new seed stock and enrich his soil so that he could start, you know, growing these fingerling potatoes that Daniel Boulade wanted to put on his menu. And then, you know, that kind of led to this fingerling potato craze that we have today. You know, I feel like so much, again, back to like the seed was planted at the green market, and a lot of the produce we have, the diversity of produce that we have, is really thanks to these partnerships between chefs and restaurants. There's so many amazing stories of chefs, again, like bringing seeds from their home countries or something they see like on a menu over in San Francisco or wherever it may be, and asking the farmers to grow them and working closely to make sure they're on their menu. And then just the other piece of that, too, is, you know, the restaurants have continuously been a major source of like revenue and support for the farmers. And really, especially at a market like Union Square, where that's sort of the central hub of all this restaurant activity, the chefs guarantee that the farmers are going to be selling a certain amount every day and ensures that they're going to have the success in order to, you know, continue coming to the city and growing all the food they grow that and making it available for everyone.
18: You know, we're talking now about how it's influenced restaurants, but it's also influenced home kitchens, right? People
17: Absolutely.
18: Are doing their grocery shopping at these farmers markets. How did the green markets play a role in kind of popularizing this new era of produce in our homes and perhaps new produce, things that people didn't grow up with but are learning to cook for the first time because they're discovering it at one of these green markets?
17: Totally. I mean, I think that's the beauty of the green markets is you sort of have both things happening at the same time. You have all this new exciting produce and things that, you know, I feel like shishito peppers, for example, is a great, you know, that's a great example of this. That was, you know, I feel like most people had not heard of them. And then over the years, it's a household staple now.
18: Totally.
17: and every restaurant menu has it. And I think the farmers markets, the green markets, were a really big part of bringing those to people. But I, you know, both things play out at the markets, these sort of exciting new varieties of produce. And then also you have these really, I'm blanking on the word, but these produce that's like part of people's childhood, sentimental. Sure. I was just talking with my colleague, and she grew up eating her mom's summer squash casserole, and it's made with this very specific yellow squash that's popular in the South. And the farmers markets are one of the only places that she can find it. So I think, you know, because the green market program is so widespread and really speaks to so many people from all walks of life across New York City, that has really led to our success and, you know, influenced how New Yorkers are cooking. I think again, it's sort of that, both and all of it, if you will.
18: Sure.
17: And then, you know, I feel like we are always doing education at the markets. We're always doing cooking demos to show people what they can do with the products. We're, you know, doing our recipe reels on Instagram and also working with people that are on the forefront of recipe development and making, you know, inspiring people to cook in their kitchens. I feel like, you know, we're kind of entering an era where people aren't cooking as much. And so we're really, you know, working to combat that, inspire people to get out to their markets. And I think, you know, the flavor sells the produce itself. So
18: absolutely. Well, we have some great calls who are ready to tell us about their favorite market. Let's go to Winnie in Brooklyn. Hello. Hey, Winnie.
19: Hi. Hello. I'm from the Hudson Valley and from Iowa, so two really big farm areas. And my family all grew up working for Migliarelli Farm Stand in Red Hook, New York. And I just love seeing their stands here at, I just assume, at Union Square. I usually go to the Fort Greene Market, which I love, and I make lots of delicious recipes there, but they don't have a setup there, but I still see the Migliarelli crates there, which I love to see. So I just want to do a shout out to Fort Greene Farmers Market and shout out to Migliarelli Farm Stand.
18: Winnie, thank you so much for that. Amelia, I see you nodding. Are you familiar with the farm in particular?
17: Yes, we love Migliarelli Farm. That's so fun that your family used to work with them. They're a longtime Green Market farmer. You know, I think, you know, being around for 50 years, we still have farmers that were there on the first day that we opened and that have been here with the Green Market program for many decades. And Migliarelli Farm is definitely one that's been with the program, you know, since the very early days of Green Market. And they sell at several markets. And again, just an incredible farm, an incredible family. So it's so exciting to hear that you have that connection with them.
18: Amelia, I mean, these markets have been so beneficial for some smaller local farmers, particularly ones who were struggling at the time that the green markets started. How did the markets change the independent agriculture scene in New York State?
17: Yeah, I mean, there at the time when the green markets opened, again, there were not many opportunities for farmers to sell direct to consumers. In New York City, you know, in the early part of the 20th century, there were markets, but that all kind of changed sort of like, you know, into the mid 20th century and were basically extinct coming into the second half. And so really creating that opportunity where farmers could come sell direct to customers was incremental in making that change. That way, the money goes directly back into their pocket and they're able to charge a fair price for their product. You know, when you get into the question of this industrialization of our food system and wholesales, you know, a lot of times the farmers are not going to be making as much money on that product. So allowing that money to go directly back to them has been major. We've also, you know, done so much work to support farmers in our program, from marketing support to, you know, helping them apply to grants and that kind of thing. So we've, you know, done many things over the years to help the farmers that are both in the program, train new farmers to come, you know, the next generation of farmers.
18: So on the flip side, you know, we've got farmers on the producing side. Of course, we have consumers. And a lot of listeners are texting with a version of this question, mm-hmm. which is, how do you respond to the fact that only wealthier New Yorkers can afford green market prices? Speaking to the fact that, you know, this fresh produce doesn't come cheap.
17: Yeah. I mean, I really think that there is this sort of perception of the farmers markets being very expensive. And I do think that it's not a singular, there's no like, you know, singular price when it comes to the farmers markets. We have so many different types of farms. And that's another thing that we're doing when we are, you know, creating these markets. We have bigger farms that are able to grow at much larger scale and sell produce for much cheaper. And then there are more boutique-y farms that do have, you know, organic farms that do have a higher price point. So I do think that, you know, across the board, there's a wide variation in the kinds of prices that you can find at the green market. I truly believe that, you know, when you go, you can definitely, anyone can find something that's within their budget. And I also think like the produce that you're getting at the markets, again, it was picked within 24 hours of coming to the market. It's going to last so much longer than anything you will find at the grocery store. And I think also, like, as we're seeing, you know, this is a, you know, I think as we've seen prices rise across the board, this the farmers market products are like very on par with what you're going to find in grocery stores.
18: Sure.
17: You know, I feel like the price of eggs is a great example of that. Like, you go to a grocery store, I see the same price for eggs as I see at the markets. And those eggs, a lot of times they were, you know, laid over a month before getting to the grocery store. When you're
18: I want to sneak in a couple more callers to shout out some other farmers. Let's do really quick Barbara in Williamsburg. You want to shout out a farm, Barbara?
20: Yeah, McCarran Market, McCarran Park, the green market there. I watched it grow from like five farmers. Now we have like 10 or 12. It's really great. I love it. And I love Ronnie Brook and I love Garden of Eve.
18: Barbara, thank
20: you. Those are my two things.
18: Those are both. I know Ronnie Brook. I think a lot of us know Ronnie Brook. Mary in Staten Island, want to hear your farmer's market or your green market shout out.
21: Union Square. I go to the Union Square and I go to Migliori for my Macoun apple. They have it all year long. It's the best.
18: Mary, thank you so much for that call. I love when people have very specific types of produce that they love. Macoun apples are delicious. You know, Amelia, we have to talk about something that I think a lot of people, when they think about produce right about now, are worrying a lot about. And that's the sharp rise in cyclosporiasis. Thank you.
17: It's a tongue twister.
18: I was practicing, and then I just handed it right on over to you. So that's, of course, the foodborne illness that's been traced back to a parasite-contaminated produce. What kind of precautions are green market shoppers, should they be taking to avoid encountering this?
17: Yeah, I mean, we always say, wash your produce. It's just like as a standard, regardless of whether or not there is a you know, foodborne illness going on or not. But, you know, I think washing your produce, a lot of folks are also saying, you know, if you're eating lettuce or cabbage, just taking off some of those outer leaves and eating what's on the inside. And if you are concerned, then definitely cooking your produce. Right now we're in peak berry season, making jams and all that great stuff.
18: Those are some great tips. We really appreciate it. I have been speaking with program and publicity director Amelia Tarpey about the 50th anniversary of New York City's Green Markets. Happy birthday, Green Markets. They've got a birthday coming up on July 31st at Union Square, starting at 4 p.m., a little party. Amelia, thank you so much for joining me. Appreciate it so much.
17: Thank you for having me. This has been so great. And thanks, everyone, for your amazing calls. Really love hearing about everyone's favorite markets.
18: I'm going to preview our next conversation with three nouns: water, words, and weekend. 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Coming up, its managing director joins us for a preview. That's next after a quick break. This is All of It.
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18: You're listening to All of It on WNYC. I'm Bridget Bergen, filling in for Allison Stewart today. This year marks the 15th annual New York City Poetry Festival, which will take place this weekend, July 18th and 19th, from 11 a.m. to 6 p.m. at Nolan Park on Governor's Island. Since 2011, poets and poetry lovers alike have flocked to the island for a weekend of performance, writing, collaboration, and community. The New York City Poetry Festival is organized by the New York Poetry Society, a nonprofit organization dedicated to bringing the transformative impact of poetry to people of all walks of life and making poetry more accessible. The New York City Poetry Festival is completely free and open to everyone, regardless of age or poetry background. Joining me to talk about the history of the festival, its 15th anniversary, and what guests can see there this weekend is Jackie Brage, a Brooklyn-based poet and the managing director of the festival. Jackie, thanks so much for joining me.
23: Hi, thanks so much for having me.
18: So let's talk a little bit about the history of the festival. It's the 15th year of it. How did it get its start?
23: Yeah, of course. So the New York City Poetry Festival was founded basically by just two people with a dream 15 years ago. It was founded by Stephanie Berger, who is our co-founder and CEO of PSNY. It was a really scrappy operation. It was basically just like a lot of volunteers literally building stages with their own hands on Governor's Island on Colonel's Row.
18: Wow. Very classic New York story.
23: Very classic New York story. And, you know, it seems like it's a really big operation, but it actually wasn't until, I don't know, 4 or 5 years ago that we started hiring an actual production team. So it's still a pretty small, scrappy operation.
18: And when it was started, and you know, originally conceived, what were some of the goals that the team had for it?
23: Yeah, so the Poetry Society of New York, we're the org that produces the festival. Our whole mission is to break this idea with the public that poetry is this exclusive, stuffy, kind of antiquated thing that belongs to either academics or people who are standing behind a podium in a fluorescent lit room with a bunch of folding chairs, right? Our whole goal is to bring poetry out into the world and to make the experience of poetry as vibrant and beautiful as we feel poetry actually is.
18: It, you know, beyond sort of the production element, how would you say the festival has evolved since 2011 till now?
23: Yeah, that's a great question. Well, it's grown so much.
18: Yeah.
23: We now have 5 main stages with poetry readings happening on every single stage from 11 a.m. to 6 p.m. both days. We have an open mic. We now have, in our second year, a youth poetry festival stage that is completely run by youth and teenage poets, which is so cool. And I don't know, our attendance has just grown and increased so much over the past couple of years. I think we now expect on average around 15,000 attendees and poetry lovers every year. So yeah, we're continuing to grow, but it's pretty beautiful to see where we are 15 years later.
18: So this year's festival is titled A Modern Odyssey.
23: Yes.
18: How did your team decide on this theme?
23: Yeah, well, to start, we are all poetry nerds. So the idea of the Odyssey has always been in the back of our minds for a festival theme. But since this is such a landmark year, we really wanted to hone in this idea of homecoming, which I think the festival really embodies. The really cool thing about this festival, because it's such a, you know, small, modest operation, we really rely on our community members, on volunteers, on supporters of the festival. And so every year when we get to reunite with each other and build this festival together as a community, it really does feel like a homecoming.
18: The theme, A Modern Odyssey, what has that meant for the programming this year?
23: Yeah, so you'll see it kind of baked into some of our main areas of the festival. So we have what we call the VIP tent, which is basically a tent for members to congregate and hang out and enjoy an open bar all weekend. And we're calling it Club Ithaca as a nice little
18: nod to the Odyssey.
23: Yeah. Our beer garden and refreshments area is called Calypso's Cove.
18: Very nice.
23: You know, the theme is definitely going to shine through in the design of the festival, I think.
18: That's great. So the New York City Poetry Festival, as I mentioned, is completely free. It's open to people of all ages, all backgrounds, levels of poetry experience. If a guest is a newcomer, this is their first visit, you know, how would you prepare someone? What are they going to see when they arrive on Governor's Island?
23: Yeah, so I will preface by saying that all of my friends who I bring to the festival year after year, for the most part, are not poets themselves, and for the most part, seem to have the most meaningful experience at the festival. And that is because the second you walk into the festival, you are just surrounded by the sounds of people reading poetry. You're literally surrounded by eight stages of poets, which is pretty beautiful and hard to describe until you experience it. So you can experience poetry readings all day from a huge, diverse range of people. The process of becoming one of our staged readers is really democratic. It's first come, first serve, which lends itself to this really cool culture of like poet laureates reading on stage 1 minute and then a retired writing group from Staten Island sharing the same stage the next minute.
18: Oh, that's great.
23: So you'll see a lot of different people and kinds of poetry.
18: Do you have a favorite experience that you, you know, have to do every year at the festival?
23: I mean, the headliner readings are pretty, they're pretty hard to miss. It's always my favorite part of the festival each year.
18: Yeah. Who are the headliners this year?
23: Oh my God. Okay. So if you are a poet, this is going to sound like an all-star team, in my opinion. So we have
18: the New York Knicks of poets.
23: Exactly. This is our Knicks year. We have Hanif Abdurraqib, Fatima Asghar, Hala Alian, and Natalie Diaz.
18: Wow.
23: Pretty exciting.
18: That's really exciting. When will they be performing this weekend?
23: Yeah, so the headliners go on each day from 3 to 4 p.m. on the Brinkley stage. And every other stage goes quiet. So the whole festival gathers around this one small stage. I believe Hala and Natalie are reading on Saturday, and Hanif and Fatima are reading on Sunday.
18: You know, the sort of act of going to this festival is a real choice because it's on Governor's Island. So why did you choose, or why, you know, did the organizers choose to hold it there? And how does that kind of also set the experience apart from maybe something else you might do in the city over the weekend?
23: Yeah, I love that question. The question of whether or not we should move the festival to a place that's more central and accessible has cropped up a few times among our team, but we always come back to this this feeling of how special it is to get on this ferry and cross the river and wave to the Statue of Liberty and find yourself on an island that's just run by poets. It's kind of a singular experience. So I'd say that's a pretty strong reason to keep it on Governor's Island.
18: Well, the New York City Poetry Festival will be held this Saturday and Sunday, July 18th and 19th from 11 a.m. to 6 p.m. at Nolan Park on Governor's Island. It is completely free, open to all ages, all poetry backgrounds. You can register online at the New York City Poetry Festival.com. Any other events this summer you'd like our listeners to know about from the poetry space?
23: Oh, sure. We actually have a 5-day retreat in the Catskills called Poetry Camp coming up, if you're interested in camping with a wild gaggle of poets. And then we always have virtual workshops and classes happening online. So check us out.
18: That sounds great. My guest has been Jackie Brajet, the managing director of the New York City Poetry Festival. It's coming up this weekend at Nolan Park on Governor's Island. Check it out. Jackie, thanks so much for joining me.
23: Thank you. See you there.
18: Up next, a spicy new thriller from best-selling novelist Jessica Knoll. Helpless follows a Hollywood writer who finds herself kidnapped by a toxic ex-boyfriend that she's still in love with. Jessica Knoll joins me next. This is All of It.
0: How do you translate a nearly 3,000-year-old epic poem to the big screen?
1: Sometimes what feels like adding things, in a way, you're sometimes just looking at the source material with a specific lens, a modern lens.
0: I'm Scott Detrow. My conversation with Christopher Nolan, writer and director of the new film The Odyssey, on the next All Things Considered from NPR News.
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0: You're listening to All of It on WNYC. I'm Bridget Bergen, in for Allison Stewart. Kirkus Reviews says the latest novel from best-selling author Jessica Knoll puts the erotic back in erotic thriller. It's titled Helpless. At the center of the story is Faye Herron, a successful writer and actor in Hollywood. She owes a lot of her beloved college screenwriting. She owes a lot to her beloved college screenwriting professor, a man named P.T., for helping her get started. Now P.T. has died tragically, and Faye has returned back to college for the funeral. There she runs into her college ex-boyfriend, a toxic character named Henry. Faye has won awards for a television episode she wrote about their breakup, and Henry isn't happy about it. But when Faye and Henry meet again at the funeral, sparks fly, despite the fact that they're both married. What Faye doesn't know is that P.T.'s death might not have been an accident after all. And when she wakes up, locked inside a remote lake cabin, she realizes Henry might have been playing her all along. Helpless is the fourth novel from Jessica Knoll. She's also the author of Luckiest Girl Alive and Bright Young Women. Helpless is out now, and Jessica Knoll joins me now in studio. Jessica, welcome to All of It.
1: Thank you so much.
0: So, you wrote an erotic thriller. You know, when did you know you wanted to write an erotic thriller?
1: Oh, I just wanted to make my family really uncomfortable. You know, I was kind of the dawn of the dark romance trend, and I had like dipped a toe, and I was, you know, into romanticy for the first time. I had read the ACOTAR series, and the first book in the series actually is about a kidnapping, and it's about the character falling for her captor. And I just thought, oh wow, that's really sexy. Why is that sexy? Why do we all find this so sexy? And it was that question of captivity and the kind of connection between desire and danger that drove me to write this novel.
0: So many of the sexual dynamics in this book are somewhat toxic, some taboo. Faye literally, as you said, is being held captive by this man, and yet she still desires him. So why did you want to explore those sort of darker corners of sexual desire?
1: Yeah. I mean, Helpless is really about, you know, how the banalities of everyday life and marriage, and how that sets in for

0: deeper, older mystery that she's slowly pulling apart? Or does it have to do with the fact that I can't let go of what we have, or I miss what we have, given, you know, just the day in and day out of everyday life? You know, you become very habitualized to it. And I think everyone can miss that period of life where things felt not so stable.
1: Yeah. Let's talk a little bit more about Faye's character. You know, if Faye were describing herself, what would be some of the adjectives she might use?
0: Well, there's a line in the book where she says, "I know there's no such thing as normal, but I don't know how to describe myself other than not." So she identifies as abnormal, uh-huh. First and foremost, ambitious, talented, hardworking, and you know, someone with a very hearty sexual appetite.
1: Yeah. Yeah. I mean, you have been described as someone who writes about a lot of ambitious women. Your female characters tend to be successful, you know, very driven, high achievers. You know, someone might say, and I think reviewers have said, type A. Mm. Why do you think that's the type of woman you keep being drawn to in these novels?
0: Yeah, I mean, I'm sure it's because I identify with it on some level. I don't even know if type A quite captures it, because what Faye experiences is a kind of functional anxiety and depression, where the one thing that she's really capable of focusing on is her career and is her work, and other things fall by the wayside. You know, her friendships, she identifies as an isolated person. She's in a sexless and unsatisfying marriage that she feels trapped in, and counterintuitively, her, you know, when she's locked in this remote lake cabin is when she feels her most liberated. And so, I think I'm just always grappling with that side of myself. Yeah. And writing gives me the opportunity to explore it deeper.
1: Another parallel, you know, in the last few years of your career, you've been spending more time working in Hollywood, mm-hmm. writing adaptations of your novels, working on film and TV projects. This novel's already been optioned for television. Congratulations.
0: Thank you.
1: Faye is also in that world. She is of that world. So what were some of the aspects of your work in Hollywood that you wanted to capture in this novel?
0: Yeah, so I adapted my debut novel, Luckiest Girl Alive, for the screen. It came out on Netflix in 2022. And in that novel, the character is a survivor of sexual assault. And I have written how that scene in particular was inspired by my own assault when I was in high school. And something that I found while we were working on the movie, while I was writing, you know, many drafts of the script, as it went through various stages of development, was that I was asked to put a lot of care and thought into how I depicted not only that scene, but my character Ani as a survivor. And it felt like what I was being asked to do, and especially when, you know, when the movie came out and we were doing press for it, I was being asked not to upset anyone. And that's a very difficult line to straddle when you're talking about something
1: so
0: upsetting.
1: Yeah.
0: And there is a very punitive nature, I think, to social media at the moment. And it just felt like a field of landmines, you know, potentially at any moment I could step in it and say the wrong thing and offend people. And it was such a strange time for me, because it was this collision of a kind of post-Me Too awareness where we supported women and we believed women, but you better not say the wrong thing or we're going to come for you with pitchforks.
1: Right.
0: And I found that endlessly fascinating, and I was dying to write about it. And so I put that with Faye, because her episode that, you know, wins her a lot of acclaim and attention, that she writes about her breakup with Henry, has to do with, well, what the publicist refers to as coercive control. And there's all these kind of textbook and precise words that

0: she's asked to use around the relationship when she talks about it in the press. And Faye is kind of sitting there thinking, you know, can we just focus on my talent as a writer? Or why do I have to become a lesson? And why do I have to become this kind of North Star for other women who have experienced this? And it just felt like a lot of pressure that she noticed her fellow male nominees were not put under.
1: Yeah. There's another interesting interaction that's kind of early in the novel between Faye and a current writing student, Emma, who's just dying for some mentorship from Faye. Faye is not very impressed with, I think, how Emma approaches her and that interaction, really kind of a lack of professionalism. How does that interaction reflect maybe some of the generational divides, or, you know, tell us a little bit about these two characters?
0: Yeah, it was definitely an okay boomer moment with me being the boomer. Yes, I think what Faye is, you know, how she puts it in the novel is that she notices Emma has a lack of fear, and she acts too familiar with her. And as Faye says, you know, a certain amount of fear in life is good. Fear has taken me far. And that's something I relate to, because I've always done my best work and I've always been my most productive when I am afraid, that my livelihood is going to be taken from me. I wrote my debut novel at my kitchen table at 6 a.m. before my work at a magazine where I was a editor and writer for 5 years. We had a new editor in chief come in, which usually means clean house. And I was like, I got to start on plan B because I don't know what's going to happen to my career. So I credit fear for a lot of good things that have happened to me in life. And I think that Faye was just trying to impart that wisdom on Emma that, you know, it's okay to show, to be deferential. Although maybe that's not the way it has to be. Maybe Emma has something to teach Faye and has something to teach me as well.
1: Yeah. We have to talk about, of course, the Faye Henry dynamic. Mm-hmm. You know, it's been over a decade since Faye has seen him. Their lives have both moved on. They're both married now. But what is it about him that she just can't let go of, even after all these years?
0: It's because she's able to bare her soul to him, and she's able to ask of him things that she feels, if she asks her husband or anyone else that she's ever been romantically involved with, that they look at her askance. Mm-hmm. And Henry is the one person who has never done that. He's not afraid of her. And again, it's that playing with this idea of power that happens so much in this novel, and even the title itself, Helpless, is a bit tongue-in-cheek, because it's like, is Faye really helpless? Is she powerless? Does she have more agency than we're led to believe? Henry does not back down from Faye, and she assumed she would go out into the world without him and she would find a million guys like him. And what she discovered is there's only one Henry.
1: Mm. So we're going to be very careful through this area of not, you know, revealing any spoilers. But as you mentioned, Faye has written this very celebrated episode of television based on her experience with Henry, that breakup. He does not come across looking great in that episode. Why did Faye want to write about this incident from her past?
0: Well, I think it's a multitude of reasons. I think it's because it's what she knows. You know, it's an experience she had that stuck with her. What she writes about is she was on her way to Los Angeles for an interview, and Henry essentially tried to prevent her from going. And she was afraid in that moment that he might do something to harm her. It was the first time she was really physically afraid of him. And it rattled her and it stuck with her. And so, you know, anything that kind of impacts you to that level, as a writer myself, I know, like, I've got to find a place for that. I think the other side of it, which is maybe a little less noble, is at the time that she was writing on this show that she was a part of, it was very much in vogue for women to share a lot of their own life experiences. And if that meant it was exploitative, so be it. And so Faye knew what she was getting into by doing that, by revealing this part of herself. But she also knew that she might get a lot of attention for it. Mm-hmm. And so now she has to grapple with the consequences of that, you know, and deal with how the fallout of how she feels about it as well. You know, she did want to write this true thing that happened to her, and she wanted to write about it in an honest way. And the experience was kind of taken from her and twisted, and it was made into this kind of lesson. Right. And she ended up resenting having to, you know, speak on this as though she were an authority figure, where she's like, I'm just a woman sharing my experience with the world, and nothing more, nothing less.
1: So Faye is really, you know, the star of this story. She's our main character. But Henry is so compelling and yet very difficult to pin down. You know, you meet him and, you know, he's married, he has children. Mm-hmm. And yet there are scenes where he's frankly kind of scary.
0: Yeah.
1: Why did you want to make this character so opaque?
0: I mean, ambiguity as a writer is always a very tantalizing kind of character quality, because you get to play with the reader's expectations of, you don't know what they're going to do next. Is this a good person? Is this a bad person? Are there shades of gray? Are they a little bit of both? Which I think we all are, Henry most of all. I think he's probably the most well-developed male character I've ever written. I, you know, in my previous novels, I don't think I've spent as much time thinking about my other male characters' backstory and formative experiences and even trauma that might have occurred to them. So I really spent a lot of time on Henry and thinking about who his parents were, what, you know, what his experience was as a child, and developing a kind of standout moment that explains a lot of his need for control and why he is, you know, quote unquote, the perfect fit for someone like Faye, who also wrestles with her own control issues.
1: Yeah. I mean, the dynamic between the two of them is, you know, very sultry. This is an erotic thriller. Mm-hmm. There's even a reference to 50 Shades of Grey in the book.
0: As well as in the cut by Susanna Moore, which was very, very inspirational to me as I was writing this.
1: So, I mean, talk a little bit about the tropes in erotic stories, mm-hmm. and how you were thinking about that in this book, you know, what it reveals about desire and how you wanted to tackle mm-hmm. some of that.
0: Yeah. Well, I think it's this idea that what we fantasize about or what we long for in our heads is often very different than what we would ever want in real life. There's something, a conflict, I guess, within me, myself as a feminist, who maybe does have fantasies of like someone wresting control from you. And why is that? And that's a very common fantasy that's well studied. I have lots of theories about it, but one I've really been thinking about is when you have these fantasies of a man coming in and, you know, taking control, in a way you are exercising total control because you're directing the scene within your head. You get to say exactly how and when it happens. So there is maybe some performance there in like reclaiming a measure of control that maybe in real life was taken from us.
1: You sort of teased at this, but why did Helpless seem like the right title for this novel?
0: Yeah. Well, it's the tongue-in-cheek thing, and it's the question that I want to leave the reader with at the very end, which was like, who was actually helpless?
1: Yeah. You know, it is a very compelling read. It's very provocative. Do you think that there's something about the process for writing and plotting a novel like this with all these sort of twists and turns? Mm-hmm. Did you have to have it figured out going in, or was this something that you explored through the writing process?
0: It was something that I explored through the writing process. I'm not an outliner. I've tried. It seems life would be easier if I was, but yes. And the twists and turns in this one are deliberate decisions that kind of support the big twist at the end. Like, why are there so many, almost to the point, unbelievable twists.
1: Yeah.
0: And yes, I won't say too much more because I don't want to give anything
1: away. Well, we won't give away the spoilers, but my guest has been author Jessica Knoll. We've been talking about her new novel, Helpless, an erotic thriller about a Hollywood writer kidnapped by an ex-boyfriend who might be involved in a murder plot. It's out now. You're going to tear through it on the beach, I promise. Jessica, thanks for joining me.
0: Thank you so much.

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2: Live from NPR News, I'm Lakshmi Singh. The White House says it now has another 60-day clock to use military action against Iran without congressional approval. But NPR's Franco Ordonez explains the greater concern for the president and his inner circle may not be approval from Congress, but from voters as the midterm elections approach.
3: Foreign policy rarely dominates midterm elections. This year may be the exception. John McHenry, a Republican pollster with North Star Opinion Research, says exit polls, for example, are less likely to cite the war in Iran as a reason for people's vote and more likely to cite energy prices and the economy, which are driven by the war.
4: Because gas prices have a ripple effect on everything. Prices, you know, at every retail shop and at the grocery store will go up because, you know, a gallon of milk doesn't walk to the grocery store. It gets driven there by a truck.
3: That could change if the war expands and, for example, President Trump commits troops to the conflict, which he's been reluctant to do. Franco Ordonez, NPR News.
2: President Trump has suggested he may address election security in a speech to the nation tonight at 9 Eastern. The Republican leader continues to assert claims of voter fraud in his 2020 election loss, despite findings to the contrary from the courts and state elections officials. The administration issued subpoenas to reporters who wrote about security concerns involving the new Air Force One in a video posted to social media. Joe Kahn, the executive editor of the New York Times, responds to what he calls a naked attempt to intimidate the newspaper.
5: Last week, the FBI and some senior administration officials asked the New York Times to disclose the sources who provided us with the information about the problems on the new Qatari-donated 747-8 jet that President Trump was using as Air Force One. They also tried to keep the New York Times from publishing this information.
2: Kahn in a video posted to Instagram. Major flooding is continuing across a large swath of Texas after a weather system inundated the state for the last few days. Governor Greg Abbott says at least one person has died. Texas Public Radio's Jerry Clayton has the latest.
6: More heavy rain has fallen again, prompting evacuations and high water rescues in places like sections of the Guadalupe River, which has now seen higher water than last year's tragic flood. Officials have closed stretches of major highways. Emergency management officials have advised many residents in hard-hit areas to shelter in place unless they're in immediate danger. Forecasters say some areas could see an additional 10 to 15 inches of rain. I'm Jerry Clayton in San Antonio.
2: At last check on Wall Street, the Dow was up 126 points at 52,784. From Washington, this is NPR News.
7: And it's on WNYC here in New York. Good afternoon. I'm Tiffany Hansen. 4 minutes after 1 o'clock, we have 85 degrees. New York's court system is deciding which of the state's judges can stay on the bench past the mandatory retirement age of 70. 49 justices are seeking approval this year. Criminal justice reform groups complain the review process is confidential and that the board makes the final decision, never announces or explains its choices. But Rolanda Acosta is a former top appeals judge who sat on the certification board for 6 years. He says the review is rigorous and that the public gets a real say during the comment period.
8: People, you know, get a chance, one more lick at that judge. If that, they think that that judge lacks the temperament, doesn't work hard enough, you know, has mishandled too many things, etc.
7: Advocates wrote to the panel opposing four of the justices this year, but they will not get to know if they influenced any of the decisions. New York City officials say cooling centers will remain open today, even after the heat advisory expired last night. City officials say today's temperatures are forecast to fall below heat advisory criteria, with highs in the low 90s. It might still feel uncomfortable without air conditioning. The city says that it's also extending some heat emergency operations so that New Yorkers have access to cool indoor space during the citywide smoke alert. Protective masks will be available at some firehouses, libraries, and other public spaces. Officials are urging New Yorkers to sign up for Notify NYC and limit outdoor activity, especially people with medical conditions. An air quality alert in effect until midnight tonight. Patchy smoke today and a high of 92. Right now, 85.
9: 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Investing in securities involves the risk of loss.
10: This is All of It on WNYC. I'm Allison Stewart. This hour, we look back at two tragic events that left a lasting mark on American history and culture. First, author and journalist John Krakauer was on assignment for Outside Magazine when a deadly blizzard struck Mount Everest, claiming the lives of eight climbers. His account of that expedition became the acclaimed memoir, Into Thin Air. And later in the hour, we'll speak with journalist Adam Higginbotham about the 1986 Challenger disaster. His book examines the events that led up to the explosion that took the lives of all seven astronauts on board. But first, we look back on the 1996 Mount Everest disaster. Thirty years ago, eight climbers lost their lives when a devastating blizzard struck Mount Everest as they attempted to reach the summit. One of the survivors was author and journalist John Krakauer, who was there on assignment for Outside Magazine. He barely escaped with his life. John's account of the disaster, Into Thin Air, has become a contemporary classic of memoir and narrative nonfiction. He wrote the book as a warning, examining how commercialization, inexperience, and risk-taking have made climbing Everest more dangerous than ever. Yet decades later, Everest continues to draw record numbers of climbers. In a new foreword to Into Thin Air, John writes, "The deadly hazards I wrote about attracted novice climbers to Everest like gamblers to a slot machine." So what has changed and what has stayed the same since the 1996 Everest disaster? John joined me the week of the 30th anniversary back in May, and you'll hear our conversation, but this is an encore presentation, so we can't take your calls today. I began by asking him where he was in his career then and why he decided to say yes to this story.
11: My freelance writing career was just kind of starting to be tenable, just starting to be barely above the poverty line. And I was working on Into the Wild, the book, when the call came, do you want to go to Mount Everest? Mm-hmm. And I had thought I was no longer interested in Mount Everest. I was sort of a snob. I was a serious rock climber and thought, Mount Everest, nah, too easy. But as soon as I had a chance...
10: Wait, Mount Everest was too easy?
11: Well, it's a long story. But no, as soon as it was actually, no, you can really do this magazine, I was like, yeah, who doesn't want to climb Mount Everest? So I was didn't have to think, I was ready to go.
10: You know, as you said, you were an experienced climber. You talk about the different mountains that you've scaled. What was impossible for you to truly prepare for climbing Mount Everest with retrospect?
11: What was impossible?
10: Yeah, like you thought, like, what would make it so difficult?
11: Oh, I mean, Everest, for me, I'd never been higher than 17,000 feet, and I knew enough to know that you're, you know, then try to climb something that's 29,000 feet, that's pushing, that's not good. You need to have experience at what happens to your body at altitude. But I was willing to, I'll deal. That was the main thing. Climbing at altitude, and I had no idea, climbing at altitude was so much more involved and difficult and fraught than I ever imagined. Mm-hmm. So I was really unprepared for that.
10: What was fraught about it?
11: When you don't have oxygen, the way your brain doesn't function, the way I didn't know, your body by the time you get to 17,000 feet is deteriorating slowly. The higher you go, the more it deteriorates. You can't put on weight. You can't really build muscle. I was trying to like work hard to stay fit or get fitter. And what I was really doing is just getting exhausted. Like all that energy I was using in April, I should have been saving for May when I was going to be up on the mountain. So mm-hmm. I was doing a lot of things wrong because I didn't know what it was like to climb at altitude. Your judgment is so distorted. And when you get up on the upper mountain, like above 26, 27,000 feet, you really need that bottle of oxygen. I really need it. There's climbers who acclimatize and can do it without, but I'm not an exceptional. I'm not an elite athlete. I'm a pretty normal person, and normal people will die if they don't have that bottle of oxygen.
10: When you think back to that experience on Everest, which sense comes back to you first? The sense of sight, sound?
11: Well, it's complicated for me because the first sense is a sense of shame and guilt for being party to that disaster. But on good days, I remember the morning we decided to go for the summit. It had been a big windstorm. We didn't think we'd get a chance. We were going to leave at 11:30, like at 10 or something. Rob Hall, our mm-hmm. leader, said, "We're going for it." And God, it was just a beautiful night. It was like 30 below, cold, but crystal clear. I'd never seen so many stars. There was a moon out, and you could look to the south, towards India, and you could see the monsoon approaching, just this wall of thunderheads, lightning shooting up into the sky in the distance. You couldn't hear any thunder, of course, but it was fantastic. It was one of the greatest days of climbing I ever had, and you're moving into territory I could scarcely imagine. And it seemed to be going really well, and to watch the sun come up, it was just incredible. I still have very vivid memories of that morning.
10: You talk about in the introduction about how many of the details about what happened were a bit fuzzy, and you could ask four people what happened, and they would tell you totally different things. Mm. What factor contributed to that? People having wildly different recollections.
11: I think the hypoxia, lack of oxygen to the brain. I mean, it affects your judgment. It affects your memory. It affects your ability to do anything remotely physically strenuous. It's hard to explain. I mean, it also, because it's not just you have this oxygen mask on, you have these goggles on. I felt like I was kind of in this spacesuit cut off from reality. And it was this weird sense of being drugged. And I'm walking along the summit ridge toward the summit. One step, four breaths. One step like every 30 seconds. It's really slow. And there's 8,000-foot drop to one side and 7,000-foot to the other. And we hadn't fixed ropes. So we're not tied to anybody. We're not tied to a rope. If you tripped, you would die. And so you have to keep your – and you're kind of in this drug state like, wow, is this even real? Is this a screen? And you have to remind yourself it's real, and if you trip, you're going to die. So you have to keep telling yourself, stay alert, this is for real. And it sounds stupid, but up there, if you don't remind yourself, you could easily come to grief.
10: It also sounds like you had to be self-contained, like you almost had to just focus on yourself and not the people around you.
11: Well, yeah, and that was partly the nature of guided climbing. Guides, you have all these clients you've never climbed with. They haven't necessarily been honest about their experience or skill. You can't trust them to take care of themselves. Guides don't tell you this. They don't tell their clients. But every guide I know, they have this joke they tell. There's only two things you need to know to be a successful guide. One, the clients are trying to kill themselves. Two, the client is trying to kill you. Mm. And so the guides are very wary. Clients, they don't want them to have any agency. They don't want to make decisions on their own. You are indoctrinated from the time you get there to do what they tell you and nothing else. They are the authority. Do not take your own initiative. And that was really difficult for me. And in the end, it really complicated my feelings about, it's no excuse, but if I hadn't been guided, I would have never made some of the decisions. If I was with my friends tied to, I would have had this sense of team and companion. You know, when you're a guided client, you're never tied into anyone else, and everyone's kind of in it for themselves. It was really one of the best things about climbing, if you're not climbing alone, which I do a lot, is this, I don't know, this bond you have with your partner, because it's really intimate. You have your lives in each other's hands, like not metaphorically, very literally. And that's taken away on these guided climbs, at least for me. I mean, I can't speak for, I'm not used to being guided. I'm used to doing it myself. So it was a very strange way to climb the mountain. I mean, also, I mean, Everest is one of the few, maybe the only mountain where I felt like I wasn't really climbing it, because on every other mountain I've climbed, you know, I carry this heavy pack with my tent and my food and my fuel. And on Everest, the Sherpas do all that. The Sherpas put up the ropes. You are just, you know, being led up the mountain, and you don't have to. It's another way that you're not sort of being self-reliant. And for me, climbing is all about self-reliance. That's one of the great things about it.
10: You also write that in your life, people told you to take more time for yourself to understand what happened before writing Into Thin Air. Maybe you needed a few years to distance yourself. Mm-hmm. You did not take that advice.
11: No.
10: Why didn't you listen?
11: I had this desperate need to... I was really messed up. I had PTSD. I didn't know it or wouldn't acknowledge it, but I was very traumatized, severely traumatized. I was angry. I was frustrated. I felt deep shame, deep guilt. And I thought if I could just write about it, it would be cathartic, and it would somehow allow me to come to grips with it. It didn't do that at all. But one reason I'm glad I did it then, it's a more honest book. I think my feelings come through. I think that emotion, those senses come through the way I wrote it. It would have been a very different book if I'd written 3 years. And I think I would have lost something about the honesty of how I felt and the honesty of the experience by writing it so soon. I don't regret doing that.
10: What did you want this book to represent to the people who lost loved ones?
11: I wanted to be as accurate as I could. I wanted them to know what happened, because if I had lost a son or a daughter or a brother, I would want to know exactly what happened, all of it. I would want it straight. And I felt a duty to tell it straight to the best I could. I really came to, 4 members of my expedition died, 2 of the 3 guides and 2 clients, one of the clients, Doug Hansen, I had become very close to. I shared a tent with much of it. One of the guides, Andy Harris, the youngest junior guide, he and I were really alike in a lot of ways. So I was really close to both those men, and both of them were killed, and that messed me up. And I wanted to, for their families, his sister, Doug's sister Diane, Andy's partner Fiona, his parents, and after the expedition, 2 years later, Andy Harris's parents and Doug's sister and I and my wife went back to Everest and built a memorial just below base camp for the people we lost. And that was a very powerful experience.
10: Of the climbers that lived, at least one, Sandy Hill, then Sandy Pittman, had a very different take on what happened. And she said the book caused her some pain. Have you spoken to her?
11: The last time I spoke with her was when I fact-checked the book. And she asked me, it was all off the record. We did check some facts. I feel sorry for her. She was villainized and humiliated. I mean, Sandy thinks... I mean, I know Sandy's upset with the book, but I don't know. I wrote it as accurately as I could. I think she takes issue. You can read her book and her talk. You know, I don't talk to her and read my book and make up your own mind. She was she was a main character. She was a celebrity at Everest. She was, you know, she was seeking attention and publicity, and it came back to bite her. I think she feels my book was responsible. What was really responsible, in my view, was the Vanity Fair piece. Did you ever see that?
7: Oh, yes.
11: It was really brutal. I don't know what to say. I feel bad for Sandy. She didn't deserve. She did not cause the tragedy. She was any more than any of the rest of us did. There was a cascade of small errors and bad decisions and bad luck. And when it hit critical mass, everything went to hell. But she certainly was not to blame.
10: Let's take a call. Stuart is calling from Manhattan. Hi, Stuart. Thanks for calling All of It.
12: Hi there. Yes. I'm interested in the story. I read Into Thin Air back around the time it came out, as I recall. And I'm not a climber myself. I did climb Kilimanjaro and loved looking at stars from 19,000 feet. So I resonate with what John said earlier. My question is about Anatoly Bukreyev, who wrote a book, a rejoinder, I believe, called The Climb. And I can't remember, it's been so long, what the central contention was and the difference of point of view that he offered. But I'd be interested in John's discussion of this, another professional who was on that climb, and some of the maybe tensions or disagreements in the way the history is represented now.
11: Yeah, I mean, Anatoly Bukharev at the time was one of the strongest, most talented high-altitude climbers in the world. He might have been the best. I praised him for that. He was a Russian who had a very different idea of guiding than Westerners do, including the leader of his expedition, Scott Fisher. Anatoly believed clients shouldn't be coddled. As he told me several times and many other people, if client cannot get to top on his own, should not be there. You know, he didn't think it was, he said it was doing a disservice to coddle them. So the big disagreement came with Anatoly had always climbed without oxygen. He didn't need it. He didn't use it, but he hadn't guided at altitude before. And when you're a guide, if you don't have oxygen, you know, you can't do certain things for your clients. For one thing, you can't stand around. If your clients are going slowly, you can't slow down with them because you'll get hypothermia and frostbite, because oxygen doesn't only just provide what you need for your muscles and your heart to work. It keeps you warm. So Anatoly, you know, he went down ahead of all his clients, and he had to because he had decided not to use oxygen. That was... I criticized him for that, and a lot of people said, well, how can you criticize him? He was the hero. He saved lives, and he did. He heroically risked his life to bring in three clients from the far side of the South Col. But, you know, one thing that I want to make clear is Anatoly was a hero. He did that. But those clients got down to the Col from the upper mountain because the junior guide, Neil Beidelman, got them there. No one realized that Neil was at least as much of a hero as Anatoly was. He risked his life at least as much. And with some of the stronger clients like Clev Schoening, they all got down to the South Col. So I don't know. I can't, you know, you should read those, all the books. There's like 25 books now about 1996, and, you know, read them all.
10: Documentaries as well. I watched one last night. Yeah.
11: So there's a lot. People can look at them and make up their own mind. That's what I recommend.
10: We'll have more of my conversation with Into Thin Air author John Krakauer about the 30th anniversary of the 1996 Mount Everest disaster. This is All of It.
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10: You're listening to All of It on WNYC. I'm Allison Stewart. We're back with more of my conversation with author John Krakauer. It's the 30th anniversary of the fatal disaster on Mount Everest that took 8 lives. It was the subject of John's acclaimed book, Into Thin Air, a personal account of the Mount Everest disaster. A new edition is out now with a new introduction. In this part of the conversation, I read John a text from a listener. The question read, can you discuss the cultural responsibility of Westerners in the context of adventure travel? Hearing about the changes on Everest over the years between Sherpas and Western climbers may be similar to surfing, diving, and other sports in many countries.
11: Yeah, I'm having a hard time comparing it to those other sports, the impact of, I mean, when I climbed Everest, I was the 621st person to do it in 1996. Since then, over those 30 years, 13,000 people have climbed it. Right now, as we speak, 1,000 people, half clients, half Sherpa guides, are about to head for the summit. So the crowds make a huge environmental mental impact, mm-hmm. a huge cultural impact. The people living in that area, the Khumbu region, are mostly Sherpa, but there's some other ethnic groups too, the Rai, the Tamang. But the tourist economy is huge, and it's welcome and you know, by those people. So on one hand, they want all those climbers and trekkers. On the other hand, there's a lot of environmental impact that is not great, especially on Everest. Everest mm-hmm. now, things are getting better. Nepal is there's so much corruption, and the government's been so dysfunctional that when they make regulations, they're usually just ignored. But now there's new regulations about climbers on Everest have to carry out their feces, their human waste. Mm-hmm. They have to carry out a certain number of kilograms of trash. So all that's for the good. But with 1,000 people climbing it every year, it's really hard to keep up with, you know, to get ahead of the damage, let alone keep up with it. So yeah, there's real impacts, at least from climbing.
10: What was your experience with the Sherpas? How were they treated when you climbed Everest? They're an indigenous group, ethnic to Nepal.
11: Yeah, I mean, there's this. It's interesting because the first ascent of Everest was made by a Sherpa, Tenzing Norgay, mm-hmm. and Sir Edmund Hillary, and they had tremendous respect for each other. They viewed each other as equals. They made it clear that Tenzing was at least as strong a climber. So there was this equity, this equality from the start. But in the years, you know, in the tradition of India and Imperial India, there were the sahibs, the white people, and the coolies who carried the loads and did the work. And from that was always sort of misunderstood. It wasn't true. There were a lot of really strong Sherpa climbers. But so when I was there, it was sort of in a transition period. I remember our guides would refer to the Sherpas as the boys, you know, send the boys up the hill for more, you know, to bring up more fuel. But there's also tremendous respect. I mean, Rob Hall went out of his way to make it easy for us to get to know the Sherpas who worked for him. We would sometimes eat dinner, some of us, in their cook tent. And I made a lifelong friend with the base camp cook, Chungpa Sherpa, who has since become really involved with the Khumbu Climbing Center that we started, that Conrad Anker and Jenny Lowe started in 2004, 2005, to train Sherpas, to teach them climbing skills. So it's been this, they just didn't get the respect from elite climbers, and the Westerners still controlled all the guide services. That has changed completely. Right now, most of the guide services, the vast majority, are owned by Sherpas. The Sherpas would work in them. Mm-hmm. They are the most skilled guides on the mountain. The Sherpas are profiting from it. The Sherpas are also the Sherpas who own the companies are still exploiting the Sherpas who work for them. But, you know, that's better than foreigners doing it. So it's in transition. Sherpas get so much respect now, and they deserve it, mm-hmm. which is a really good thing.
10: This says from Christopher in Greenpoint, I love this book so much. I found one of the most powerful moments to be about the moment during the descent, still near the summit, when JK turned off his oxygen to save a supply, or so he thought. What happened next was chilling and frightening, and I'd love to hear his take on that moment now.
11: Oh, it was frightening. So I was on my way down. I was just below the summit. I knew I was stupidly had not taken my third bottle up with me to the summit. I thought I'd pick it up on the way down. So I thought I have just enough to make it down. So I was hurrying down. I got to the top of the most technical part, the Hillary step that you have to rappel. And as I was about to clip into the rappel line, I looked down and there were 30 people coming up a single rope. I was stuck there waiting for 90 minutes. My oxygen ran out after 10 minutes, and it was frightening. I mean, I felt like, you know, I was suffocating. I felt like my brain had stopped working, and I had to get down. Part of the section below me, there were no ropes, and there are these extreme, a knife edge ridge with extreme. So I was terrified, and when it finally cleared, I went down slowly. I freaked out when I got to one of the places without a rope, and I just plunged in my ice axe and waited for someone to bring me another guide, Mike Groom, to bring me loaned me his bottle of oxygen, but it was terrifying. That's one of the things where I did not belong there because I lacked the experience to know what I was risking by saying, you know what, I think I can get up to the top and back to the South Summit in time. That was the stupid thing that almost cost me my life.
10: Let's talk to Steve, who's calling in from Rockland County. Steve, thank you for making the time to call All of It. You're on the air with John Krakauer.
17: Well, thank you for your show, and also it's a pleasure talking to you, John. I've really enjoyed your books, etc. I grew up in Southern California, and as a kid, we used to go out to Claremont to my grandparents' house, and they lived next to somebody that had summited. One of the early summiters, but that book had always, that climb and Kilimanjaro had always been in my thoughts. And then when your book came out, I was driving up the New Jersey Turnpike and I couldn't put it down. I had to read while I was driving.
10: Oh, no. I don't want to hear that, by the way. Sir.
17: Yeah. Is there any police on the thing, you know? But then recently, you know, I climbed Kilimanjaro two years ago, and I'd be sitting on the mountain, and it's not a climb. It's a heavy walk, but people come by and say, how old are you? You know, and I'd say, you know, 79. They go, what the F are you doing up here, you know?
10: Thank you so much for calling in. I did want to talk to Alex in Carroll Gardens. This is an interesting question.
11: Yeah.
10: Alex, thank you so much for calling All of It.
18: Hey, yeah, thanks for taking my call. And yeah, it's really exciting to talk with John. Thank you for all the writing you've done. I was wondering kind of as a climber, I climb in the Gunks a lot and in New York State and a little bit around the country. But I was kind of curious how you think people's risk tolerance has changed with, you know, not only social media, but just media in general. Like we just saw Alex Honnold solo Taipei 101, which was a bit of a publicity stunt. But, you know, we even have things like the HBO doc, The Dark Wizard, about Dean Potter that just came out. Mm-hmm. And, you know, this thing that is a very personal pursuit has now become like a very public display. And I do wonder if you have thoughts on, you know, even since you climbed Everest and all the mountaineering and kind of alpinism you've done, if you feel like that has maybe changed people's risk tolerance or, you know.
11: It's definitely... Yeah. It's really a good question, and it's very kind of disturbing to me because climbing when I started was this countercultural thing, and taking risks was really, we valued that. The people who took the most risk with the most control, like if you were just reckless and you didn't value your life, those people were shamed. But if you gain prestige by doing the hardest climbs without a rope. And so I saw value in that. I mean, I've been highly criticized by friends like, you know, you're setting bad examples. And one is. I mean, I don't know how to answer that because a lot of the climbers I knew who were doing that really hard stuff, they had to do it. It's what they had to do to live. That doesn't make sense unless they were tormented. It gave them purpose. It actually was good for them if they didn't get killed. That's sort of paradoxical, but that's how I saw it. You know, I don't know. I mean, I think, unfortunately, a lot of people see Alex Honnold or see the film, you know, The Dark Knight, and are going to do stuff that they shouldn't be doing because they don't understand how serious those people, Alex, for instance, takes it. He has incredible control, and he's taking very calculated risks. I worry about him all the time. I know him, but I don't think he's less likely to get killed than I am because I don't climb stuff nearly as hard. But I lack his focus, his control. So yeah, it's hard. It's a good question. When someone dies, I mean, climbing to me is one of the most glorious activities there is. But when someone dies, to have to justify it to the people who love them is impossible and really, really discouraging. And I've had to do that several times, and most climbers I know have had to do that because we've all lost close friends. It's not something that should be taken lightly.
10: John, when you came back, you open up about having PTSD.
11: Mm-hmm.
10: What were mental health services like 30 years ago?
11: I don't know because I wouldn't try them.
10: Yeah.
11: I mean, I was one of those people who was convinced I didn't have PTSD. If I did, it wasn't a problem. My wife would have tried to tell me very differently. And it wasn't until I went to Afghanistan for one of my other books about Pat Tillman and came back, and I had been impressed with the sacrifices the soldiers and Marines made over there. So I hung out with them and worked on their nonprofit, and they invited me. They said, you know, hey, you should, we have group therapy every Tuesday night. You should come. And I was like, group therapy? Why would I want group therapy? Well, because we can tell from your book, you have got PTSD. He said, no, I don't. And they bugged me for a couple of years to come. And finally I said, well, okay, if you promise to stop asking me, I'll come three times. Then I went and went for the next 7 years. And it really, really helped me. I it's hard to explain how. It was kind of magical. But these were half Vietnam era vets, half younger guys who'd been to Iraq and Afghanistan. And they knew PTSD, and they knew the importance of support and listening. And I didn't serve like all of them did, but they got to know me and they trusted me, and they really, really helped me. I mean, yeah.
10: I bet. It's interesting in looking at the book, and it sort of jumps out at me, a personal account of the Mount Everest disaster. When you think about it, it's a personal account. It's
11: very much so. And I think that's important.
10: You're right.
11: Yeah, because, I mean, as we've talked about, at altitude, everyone's memory is different.
10: Yeah.
11: And so my personal account, that's my personal account. You can have your personal account. This is mine. You should remember that. This is how I experienced it. I saw it. I'm not going to say yours is wrong necessarily. So you have to understand that this is a very personal thing for me. When I got back, I was criticized by an AP, it was an AP reporter, a respected one, who said, look, you know, you were made yourself part of the story. You know, I'm a war reporter, and we stay out of the story. We just report on what happened. I pointed out to him, yeah, but my book was like, I was a soldier. I was both the soldier and the reporter. So I could not report it without reporting my personal experiences. I was in the mix. I had a profound effect on the outcome. One of the sources of my shame and guilt is that I believe my presence on the mountain contributed strongly to the bad decisions made by Rob Hall and maybe Scott Fisher, because they knew a reporter was in their midst and was going to write about it. So, yeah, I don't know how I could have separated those things.
10: That was my conversation with Into Thin Air author and journalist John Krakauer about the 30th anniversary of the 1996 Mount Everest disaster. This year marks the 40th anniversary of the Challenger explosion. We'll hear from journalist Adam Higginbotham, who wrote a book about all that led up to that tragic event. This is All of It.
19: From food to rent to the cost of just getting around, in 2026, prices feel like they just keep going up. 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
10: This is All of It on WNYC. I'm Allison Stewart. 40 years ago, on January 28th, 1986, millions tuned in to watch the Challenger venture into space. But just 73 seconds after launch, the Challenger exploded. All seven astronauts on board were killed. They were Dick Scobee, Michael Smith, Ellison Onizuka, Judith Resnick, Ronald McNair, Gregory Jarvis, and Krista McAuliffe. Here's what you would have heard on CNN as the launch went wrong.
0: Looks like a couple of the solid rocket boosters blew away from the side of the shuttle in an explosion.
1: Flight controllers here looking very carefully at the situation. Obviously a major malfunction.
10: A subsequent investigation revealed that there were serious questions about the safety of the launch that were overlooked. Journalist Adam Higginbotham is the author of a book that tells the story of the Challenger and what led up to and followed that fateful day. It's called Challenger, a true story of heroism and disaster on the edge of space. It's now out in paperback. Adam joined me to reflect on the anniversary. There has obviously been a lot of coverage of the explosion over the years, but I wanted to know if Adam felt there was more left to the story.
22: When I started looking into the idea of doing it, I did wonder that myself, but quickly discovered that by the time I started working on the project, I mean, probably like 35 years had elapsed since the accident actually happened. And what I quickly realized was that nobody had really attempted to write a serious narrative nonfiction account of, of what happened that day since 1987, probably. And also in the years since the accident happened, a huge amount of information had come out, both in archival material and in personal memoirs, and also that the way the accident had been written about and featured in films and documentaries had increasingly come to focus very tightly on the story of Krista McAuliffe, the teacher in space. And so I wanted to return to the story and tell it in a different way so that it brought to life the other six members of the crew who you mentioned who were on board the ship that day, but also the stories of the handful of rocket engineers who attempted to stop the launch happening at the last moment, but obviously failed.
23: You wrote that 1986 was expected to be a banner year for the space shuttle. What did they have planned?
22: It was going to be the busiest year of manned spaceflight launches in NASA history. So the part of the point of the shuttle was that it was going to be this vehicle that made spaceflight routine. So space was just going to be a place where you went to work. And traveling on the space shuttle, it was a shirt sleeve environment. It wasn't like traveling to the moon where everybody got into these bulky pressure suits with these kind of fishbowl helmets. You would just get into a sort of blue jumpsuit and maybe put on a helmet. And then, but you get into space and it'd be just a working environment. And the whole point of this began to kind of approach what they'd promised in 1985, where they had roughly one launch of the space shuttle every month. And that flight rate, you know, essentially almost kind of broke the agency. It was really sort of coming apart at the seams because it wasn't set up to run a trucking business into space.
23: You had to wait till one shuttle came back to take a part of it to put it onto the next shuttle for it to
22: take off. Exactly, because they just didn't have enough spare parts. And they were used to tailoring spaceships, you know, for one mission at a time. And suddenly they had a fleet of four spacecraft that were constantly rotating through Cape Canaveral on the way to space.
23: Why were these the astronauts chosen for this specific mission?
22: Well, I think that in part they were chosen because, you know, they represented a kind of idealized picture of melting pot America. And it's one of the reasons, I think, why the accident, when it happened, you know, made such an impact on the American psyche. It's because in addition to the teacher in space candidate, Krista McAuliffe, you know, the crew was made up of this really kind of diverse cross-section of the astronaut corps that represented America. You know, so you had Ellison Onizuka, who was the first Asian American in space. You had Judy Resnick, who was the second American woman in space. You had Ron McNair, who was the second African American in space. You know, and on top of that, then you had Krista McAuliffe, who was picked because she was this sort of every woman, someone who was not only a great communicator, but extremely charming and was just kind of, and seemed totally normal. You know, she seemed to

0: To the extent that the three national television networks stopped covering the launches live, just because it seemed to be, as you say, a pretty ho-hum exploit to launch this vehicle into space regularly.
1: And having a teacher in space wasn't just the beginning of it. They were going to have journalists go into space, all kinds of people in
0: yes.
1: the future.
0: Yeah.
1: Who lined up to be on that list?
0: It was conceived as what was known as the Space Flight Participant Program. And so they did a lot of lengthy consideration about what kinds of people from ordinary walks of life they would choose to represent ordinary people. And initially, the chief of NASA, the administrator of NASA, was very keen on the idea of sending a Boy Scout into space. And then they gave extremely serious consideration to sending Carol Spinney, who was the puppeteer who operated Big Bird on Sesame Street, into space as the first citizen astronaut, because they were interested in engaging children's interest in space flight. So, you know, Big Bird seemed like a logical choice. And this went so far that they actually corresponded with Spinney, and he agreed to do it.
1: Oh, my gosh.
0: And the main reason why they didn't is because they eventually figured out that the costume with the feathers and everything was going to behave awkwardly in orbit, and that was going to cause problems. So at that point, they moved on to other kinds of candidate.
1: I am sensing that this was a PR ruse.
0: A ruse is a strong word.
1: Ruse is a strong word. A PR
0: but
1: promotion.
0: I would say that public relations was a leading element
1: yes.
0: in the Space Flight Participant Program. And in, you know, and so they chose a teacher first, and then they had, actually at the time the accident took place, I think that they had already selected a journalist candidate to be the next person, and that was going to go ahead. But then they had plans for, you know, artists and sculptors and photographers.
1: My guest is journalist Adam Higginbotham, author of the book Challenger, a true story of heroism and disaster on the edge of space. The paperback is out now. It's an excellent book. Adam, so where were you?
0: I was at school. I was at high school in England. And because of the time difference, you know, I was in class when it happened, or just coming out of it. And obviously, because this was a pre-cell phone, pre-internet, pre-24-hour rolling news time, I didn't hear about it when it happened. And I just went out with my friends after school. And it wasn't until I got home quite late that night that my mother, who'd been watching the news and knew all about it, told me what had happened. But I can still really remember how really, you know, totally inconceivable I found it. It took me a while to kind of wrestle with it and realize that this really had happened, because I, like, you know, so many other people, had started to believe that, you know, NASA was an organization that could achieve the impossible on a regular basis.
1: I was in college. I was at my college radio station. And they said, you know, they had sort of introducing us to all the equipment. They said, when that bell goes off, that means something has happened. I remember that from the first day.
0: Wow.
1: And then I was in and the bell went off. And everybody's head just turned to, like, what's happened? Like, we didn't know what it was happening. It came over like a fax machine. It practically
0: right.
1: came over. And we, you know, broke into air on college radio. But it was a really, really my first experience with breaking news and what to do with that, what to do with that emotion. What to do with the job of telling people about it. It was an interesting point in my career.
0: Wow.
1: My career. Let's talk about the day itself, Adam. It was January 28th, 1986, Kennedy Space Center in Florida, but it was really cold.
0: It was really cold. It was the coldest day in 100 years.
1: So why is the temperature such an important detail?
0: Because what actually caused the accident was a failure of the seals in the solid rocket boosters that were the strap-on rockets that provided the shuttle with most of its thrust on the way to orbit. And they'd had problems almost since the very beginning of the shuttle program with these rockets and with the seals specifically. But almost exactly a year before, in January 1985, when they recovered the rockets from the shuttle mission that had flown

0: then they discovered that the kind of damage that they'd seen in these seals in the solid rockets was a lot worse than they'd ever seen before. And the engineers who examined the damage quickly made a connection between the historic cold that had fallen over the launch pad the night before that launch and the damage. And they thought, their theory was that the seals were made of this sort of synthetic rubber called Viton. And their theory was that the extreme cold had made the seal so inflexible that they couldn't do their job properly. They couldn't flex into the gap in the joint in the rocket at the point of ignition. And therefore, it made it possible for hot gas from inside the rocket to leak out. And so when the engineers heard the weather forecast in January 1986 of further historic cold sweeping over the launch pad, they immediately thought, well, we've got to stop the launch because it has to be postponed at least until the temperature improves. Because otherwise, if the damage under similar circumstances last year was so bad, it could be a lot worse, and we run the risk of catastrophe. And so late on the night of January the 27th, the engineers of the contractor that built the rockets over at Morton Thiokol in Utah called this late-night teleconference meeting with their bosses at NASA to try and tell them that they didn't, they recommended against a launch.
1: And they wanted him to sign a piece of paper that says, "I'm okay with the launch if you
0: Well,
1: go
0: what
1: ahead,"
0: happened is that they
1: which is pretty wild.
0: the engineers presented all their data and said and sent them a piece of paper that said, "We do not recommend launch." But the NASA bosses, who at that point were under enormous pressure to get the launch to go ahead, made it very clear to them that they didn't want to hear this. They didn't explicitly say, "We want you to change your minds," but they made it clear that they would be quite unhappy if they didn't. And then, as a result, they did indeed get them to send over this fax that changed their recommendation from no go for launch to go for launch.
1: You know, so many people were watching. So many children were watching. They pulled the TVs into the rooms for kids to see. How did NASA and the government handle the immediate aftermath of the disaster?
0: Not well, because they didn't. They were kind of paralyzed. They did actually have. They had trained or they had developed procedures for how to deal with an accident like this, but they had never really had time to train on them. And as a result, their response was sort of paralyzed, and they didn't release very much information at all about what had happened, and it led to an assumption on the part of the media at the time that was kind of primed to because of their suspicion of the lingering suspicion of government organizations and the White House, especially after Watergate. So that was still lingering in the minds of a lot of journalists who were reporting on it at the time. And so it began to look like they were trying to cover up what had happened. And it wasn't until the Reagan administration appointed the Rogers Commission, an independent presidential inquiry into what happened, that the real truth began to come out.
1: Yes, we have a little bit of President Reagan's speech. Let's listen.
2: We've grown used to wonders in this century. It's hard to dazzle us. But for 25 years, the United States space program has been doing just that. We've grown used to the idea of space, and perhaps we forget that we've only just begun. We're still pioneers. They, the members of the Challenger crew, were pioneers. And I want to say something to the school children of America who were watching the live coverage of the shuttle's takeoff. I know it's hard to understand, but sometimes painful things like this happen. It's all part of the process of exploration and discovery. It's all part of taking a chance and expanding man's horizons. The future doesn't belong to the faint-hearted. It belongs to the brave. The Challenger crew was pulling us into the future, and we'll continue to follow them.
1: Someone asked this question. They texted it in. Who put the pressure on the engineers to launch? I understand it was President Reagan. Is that true?
0: That is not true. That was a sort of conspiracy theory that was widely aired at the time and continues to kind of reemerge even now. But it was also very thoroughly investigated by the Rogers Commission. And they established that there was no evidence to that. The idea was that because the State of the Union address had been scheduled for that night, January the 28th, that Reagan had and his people wanted to have Christa McAuliffe call in and participate in the State of the Union address. And so if they didn't get the shuttle off the ground that morning, that wouldn't have been possible. But there was no evidence to suggest that that was ever planned or that anyone in the White House put pressure on the engineers to launch.
1: So what did they uncover? What did the commission uncover?
0: They uncovered, you know, the report.
1: You got a big book about it, actually.
0: Well, the report that they eventually published, which, you know, stretches to five quite hefty volumes, you know, called the accident an accident rooted in history. And it explains very clearly how there's this kind of long series of compromises and overconfidence and miscommunication and a whole series of red flags stretching back, you know, 10, 20 years before the accident actually took place. And that on the day of the accident, there were clear warnings about the problems with the rockets and the cold weather that had they been heeded, you know, the lives of the astronauts would have been saved.
1: We covered a documentary about Sally Ride, the first American woman in space, and she participated in the commission that investigated the disaster. And she said she lost trust in NASA leadership during the course of that documentary. How long did it take NASA to recover its reputation?
0: I'm not sure it ever recovered its reputation because, you know, there's clearly, looking back on it, there's clearly a time before the Challenger accident and a time after the Challenger accident. And I think one of the reasons it remains kind of seared into the national consciousness is because it represented a kind of loss of innocence. You know, NASA was one of the last American institutions after Watergate, after the Vietnam War, in which people still had total confidence. You know, it still did exactly what it was supposed to do. It was a source of great pride. The shuttle itself, you know, in the years before 1986, was just was a great symbol of American technical superiority and kind of cultural primacy in a way. And all of that was just shattered with the Challenger accident. And I think people lost a kind of, you know, open-minded optimism that they felt about high technology that day. And I don't think that's ever really returned.
1: That was part of my conversation with journalist Adam Higginbotham, the author of Challenger, a true story of heroism and disaster on the edge of space. It's now available in paperback. And that is all of it for today. I'm Allison Stewart. I appreciate you listening, and I appreciate you. I'll meet you back here next time.
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6: From WHYY in Philadelphia, I'm Terry Gross with Fresh Air. Today, the founder of the Native American Culinary Association, Nephi Craig. Cooking and teaching about indigenous foods, as well as multiple stays in rehab, rescued him from alcohol addiction. When he was in jail on a DUI offense, he was a cook for 7,800 inmates across the county using enormous steam kettles.
7: We could probably fit like four or five people in those pots.
6: using whatever tools they were allowed.
7: Dull, dangerous, big chef knives that were chained to the tables.
6: He later traded life as a chef in prestigious restaurants to run a cafe with a native menu and run a nutrition program at a substance abuse treatment center on the Apache Reservation where he grew up and continues to live. Later, John Powers reviews a new novel about the reaction against big tech. First News.
8: Live from NPR News, I'm Lakshmi Singh. The military will begin screening service members over the age of 30 for low testosterone. Defense Secretary Pete Hegseth announced the initiative this week on social media. NPR's Will Stone has the latest.
9: Hegseth says service members will be screened and have the option to pursue testosterone replacement therapy if their levels are low. But guidelines from major medical groups do not recommend routine screening for testosterone unless a man has symptoms. Dr. Jamin Brahmbada, urologist at Orlando Health, says research shows testosterone can help mental health, focus, bone health, and muscle mass.
10: There's lots of benefits. Whether I can extrapolate that into like people out there in the front lines, I really can't.
9: Brombaut says what's key is that you're restoring testosterone to a normal range, not boosting it to unnatural levels. Will Stone, NPR News.
8: President Trump is set to deliver a speech to the nation tonight, though it's uncertain what he plans to talk about. Trump suggested election security would be part of the message ahead of midterms. He may also talk about the U.S. war with Iran. The White House had announced a new 60-day clock to use military action against Iran without congressional approval. Polls show low approval ratings on Trump's handling of the war and resulting energy crisis, as well as the economy. The annual inflation rate remains above the Fed's 2% target, though it cooled more than expected in June. Spending at stores and restaurants in June grew only 0.2% compared to May. That's new data from the Commerce Department that shows growth in retail sales slowed as prices dipped a little. Here's NPR's Alina Selyukh.
11: June was marked by tentative ceasefire in the war with Iran, so energy prices fell last month, and that delivered one of the best inflation reports in a while. Prices actually fell from May to June. And so the new data on retail sales suggests that cooler prices brought cooler spending. Sales at gas stations actually declined compared to May. So did spending at grocery stores and pharmacies. Now, comparing June to June of last year, spending is up 6.7%. A lot of it is inflation, with people spending more just because things cost more. But shoppers did seem to splurge a bit on Prime Day sales, World Cup gear, and perhaps early school supplies, with big jumps at bookstores, sporting goods stores, and electronics stores. Alina Selyukh, NPR News.
8: Well, the FIFA World Cup final is set, Spain versus Argentina. White House Press Secretary Karoline Leavitt says President Trump will be there.
12: On Friday, the president will travel to New York City to attend a FIFA reception at Trump Tower, followed by his attendance on Sunday at the FIFA World Cup between Spain and Argentina.
8: MetLife Stadium in East Rutherford, New Jersey, will host the biggest match of the international soccer tournament. From Washington, this is NPR News.
13: And it's here in New York on WNYC News. Good afternoon. I'm Tiffany Hansen. 4 minutes after 2 o'clock, we have 85 degrees. The federal official now overseeing reforms at Rikers Island has released his first blueprint for turning around the city's troubled jail system. In a 33-page filing, remediation manager Nicholas Demmel describes a Department of Correction that struggles to carry out basic functions like securing housing units and keeping people safe. His plan focuses on improving jail security, expanding programming for people in custody, and overhauling the way the department handles staffing. The filing offers the clearest look yet at how Demmel plans to use the authority a federal judge gave him this year in the latest effort to improve conditions at Rikers. The number of cooling towers testing positive for Legionella bacteria on the Upper East Side has grown to 76. WNYC's Caroline Lewis has more.
14: The towers were tested as part of the City Health Department's investigation into an outbreak of Legionnaire's disease. The severe form of pneumonia has sickened more than 60 people so far. The Metropolitan Museum of Art, the Guggenheim, and multiple private schools are among the buildings with towers that tested positive. City health officials say going inside the buildings doesn't put people at higher risk, and more testing is needed to figure out which cooling tower caused the outbreak. Building owners are being ordered to disinfect any towers that tested positive.
13: A spokesperson for the Guggenheim says the museum followed all cooling tower regulations. The Met has yet to respond to a request for comment. An air quality alert in effect until midnight tonight. Patchy smoke today, a high near 92. Widespread smoke tonight with a mostly clear sky and a low of 72.
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16: I'm Maria Hinojosa. 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
16: 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Tonight at 9 on WNYC.
19: This is Fresh Air. I'm Terry Gross. My guest is a leader in the movement of Native American cuisine. Eating, cooking, and teaching about that food saved his life. He became addicted to alcohol and drugs at an early age. After his first DUI, the judge gave him the option of 3 months probation if he agreed to get and keep a job or go to college. He opted for attending Scottsdale Community College, where he took cooking classes. He eventually got a job, learned about restaurant kitchens, and eventually became a chef at the finest fine dining restaurant in Phoenix. But he also kept getting fired from jobs for being drunk, hungover, not showing up, or being in jail. During time in jail, he was lucky to get work in the kitchen, where he learned how to design meals with whatever food they were given. When he got out, he kept relapsing. He completed 9 rehabs and ran away from 5 others. Now he's drawing on the more hellish parts of his life, as well as his expertise, to be the nutritional recovery program coordinator at the tribe-owned Rainbow Treatment Center, working with people recovering from substance abuse. As a behavioral health technician, he collaborates on treatment plans for the center's clients. In 2021, he opened Café Gojo, a restaurant on the reservation that's a place for the community to eat and talk. For members of the staff, it functions as a vocational training program for the treatment center. He also founded the Native American Culinary Association, NACA, and now he's written a memoir called Our Knives Will Save Us, Dispatches from a White Mountain Apache Chef. His mother is White Mountain Apache. His father is Dinah Navajo. Nephi grew up on both reservations. Nephi Craig, welcome to Fresh Air, and congratulations on your 15 years of sobriety. That is really great. So before we get into your personal story, which is pretty interesting, let's talk a little bit about food, the foods that are indigenous to Native people and to America, and to the Americas. Let's start with tomato, because I know learning that tomato was an indigenous food really meant a lot to you.
7: Yeah, it did. I had no idea that the tomato was an indigenous cultivar growing up. I think it's pretty common for a lot of people to feel that way. And for me as a young kid, I was studying in culinary school, and I came across this info that it was native to the Americas. And it just brought this really big smile to my face. I was like, wow, this tomato is not Italian. It's native like me. And that was empowering because as you're in cooking school, you're being taught all of these other world cuisines. And as a Native American in Arizona, you don't really see yourself represented in really anything, let alone cookbooks and culinary school curriculum. So that was a neat point of validation for me that grew into many other interests.
19: I want to hear about acorns because that's a real staple, and I don't think about acorns and eating them. I see squirrels eating them all the time.
7: And Apaches.
19: And Apaches.
7: Well, acorns are very special because they can be eaten all over North America, on the West Coast and on the East Coast and across the United States. They have to be leached, of course, which is a process to pull out the real tannic bitterness from the acorns. What makes our acorns special is that they don't necessarily have to be leached. They suppose they could be, but they've always been harvested by our people along the Mogollon Rim in Arizona for thousands of years. And they can be eaten right out of the shell. They're ground up into powders and to like a yellow acorn flour. And it's added to a lot of different things, from like sprinkled on roasted meats or especially cooked in stews. It's really, really good like that.
19: What about acorn soup?
7: We refer to it as acorn stew. So it's usually a lot of bones, whether it's beef or elk or deer, chunks of meat, and it's simmered for a long time till it's really soft. And then the acorn flour is sprinkled in towards the end, and sometimes squash is added, and a lot of times there'll be like flour dumplings or corn dumplings added in. It's real, real simple, real homey, but really distinct Apache flavors.
19: You often make that with racket bread. What is that?
7: It's a traditional Apache bread. It's called racket bread because it's cooked on a tool that looks like a tennis racket. So it has this like long metal handle, and there's this wire circle at the end of it, and there's like steel grates or wire strands woven to make it look like a long tennis racket. And that is placed directly on top of hot coals. And Apache ladies usually just stretch out the dough and put it right on the coals, and it puffs up really quick. So it's really delicious.
19: A lot of people associate fry bread with indigenous culture, and you associate fry bread with colonialism. Can you explain?
7: Well, it's not an indigenous food. It has this lasting legacy with us. And when you study how foods were distributed once people were imprisoned, and foods that were distributed required a ration card. And you might get flour, some beef, some dried beef, maybe some rice and potatoes, maybe some coffee and sugar. Ration lists varied from place to place, but they were pretty much always going to contain flour and lard. And so fry bread emerges, some say in the Southwest, and there's big debates about where and who did it first. But if you look across all of Native America, from Florida to New York to the Great Plains to the Midwest to the Pacific Northwest and the American Southwest, every tribe has fry bread as a result of military food rations. And that grows into these food traditions that, you know, are a part of our reality today. So as I teach it in a way that hopefully can promote responsibility in food choices, not to take it away, but to be aware.
19: I loved reading about popped amaranth. Can you describe that?
7: Oh, yeah. Amaranth for me is one of those indigenous cultivars that I encountered later in my career. My encounters with colonization and colonialism kind of only encapsulate maybe about 300 years in the United States and the American Southwest. But as I studied amaranth, it opened up this portal that took it back 500, 600, 700, 800 years in Mexico and South America. There's two colors. There's white amaranth and there's red amaranth. And it's one of the staple foods that's been grown all over Mexico and South America. Very high in protein, very good for you. You can eat the stems and the greens when it's small. And you can use the fibers, and the seeds are what are cultivated and popped and used in porridges, flatbreads, just for the popped seeds themselves. But then learning that it's a sacred food, and then learning that you could pop it, it just really blew my mind. So you get a dry saute pan or a pan, nice and hot, you know, probably about 470 degrees. Put a little few amaranth seeds in the pot, and it'll pop and it'll look like popcorn. And it takes a lot of practice, because at first you might burn it. But when you pop it, it looks and smells just like teeny tiny popcorn. It's really delicious.
19: I think most people who aren't native in America associate indigenous food with Thanksgiving, which means turkey and pumpkin and corn. So squash, I know, is really important to indigenous cuisine. Are there ways that you use it that other American cultures don't?
7: Well, I'll put it this way. For major American holidays like Thanksgiving, everyday staples like turkey, corn, and squash, and cranberries, those are all important indigenous foods.
20: And when people ask me what recipes or what ways do we prepare native foods differently, or the question comes up, how come I haven't heard of a Native American restaurant, or why are there no Native American cookbooks? I usually will say, well, you've been eating Native American foods and cuisine since as long as you can remember. It's just that the stories are not told. All of American cuisine, every region in the United States, is built on the landscapes or the ancestral terroir of Native American foods and food traditions. So you can say Boston baked beans, barbecue. In the American Southwest, there's companion planting and dry farming. The hunting and fishing and agricultural bounty of the Northwest. All of these landscapes inform our diets as everyday Americans. So when we think about how we prepare different ingredients, I think it's pretty straightforward and simple. We like to roast them, simmer them, turn them into pies just like everyone else sometimes. But native foods have been there the whole time.
19: Well, let me reintroduce you here. If you're just joining us, my guest is Nephi Craig. His new memoir is called Our Knives Will Save Us, Dispatches from a White Mountain Apache Chef. We'll be right back. This is Fresh Air.
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19: This is Fresh Air. Let's get back to my interview with Nephi Craig. His new memoir, Our Knives Will Save Us, is about growing up on a White Mountain Apache reservation in Arizona, becoming addicted to alcohol, going in and out of rehab, while building a career as a chef. Now he focuses on native foods as the executive chef of Café Gojo on the reservation, while also serving as the coordinator of the nutritional recovery program at the Rainbow Treatment Center. So you became fascinated with cooking because your mother was a good cook and a great baker, but you first studied cooking after your first DUI arrest when you were age 18, and the judge gave you the option of 3 years probation if you got a job or went to school. So you went to Scottsdale Community College and studied cooking there. And even though I think the school was located on reservation land, do I have that right?
20: Yeah, the Salt River Indian Reservation.
19: But none of the students that you encountered were Native.
20: There were a lot of Natives on campus, just none in the culinary program.
19: Oh, okay.
20: Mm-hmm.
19: And you'd never heard of most of the dishes. What were some of the dishes that you'd never heard of? You had no idea what they were.
20: Things like risotto. The weirdest one was vichyssoise. Hearing all the terms like mirepoix. Hearing I didn't know what a bistro meant. And when I would ask these questions, like, what does that mean? It was like everyday language to the other students. And it was just kind of, I felt like an oddball, you know what I mean? So it was definitely a form of a culture shock, but it was intriguing for me and I liked it. I didn't let it shut me down too much, but I was definitely aware that I was different culturally from a food standpoint.
19: So you write that in school, because your teacher was a chef, that you were taught that your reply should be yes, chef, or no, chef. Were you uncomfortable with that kind of hierarchical structure in kitchens or in school, where it was like, yes, chef, no, chef? You write it reminded you of an abusive sergeant in the movie Full Metal Jacket. What reminded you of that?
20: No, it didn't really throw me off. I actually liked it because it reminded me of one of our favorite movies, and I think he says, like, the only thing out of your filthy sewers is, sir, yes, sir, and everyone laughs when we watch it at home. So, and I knew that I needed structure. I wanted something tough, and when I got into cooking, it turned out that it could be very tough. It wasn't always very tough, but depending on what kitchen you got into, it could be like that.
19: And your father was in the military, right?
20: Yeah, my father was a United States Marine. He was a sergeant and a sharpshooter.
19: And your grandfather was a code talker. This was a group of Native Americans who used Native American languages and codes to share things that the military and intelligence needed to keep secret.
20: Yeah, so I come from a family of United States Marines. My dad's dad, Bob Etzidi Craig, was a Navajo code talker. He served on Guam, Guadalcanal, and was wounded on Iwo Jima. The Navajo code talkers created a code to send transmissions that helped to win the war. And so I grew up in that tradition, and all the great men of my life were that. And so I kind of looked up to the discipline and the rigor of that lifestyle.
19: After your, I don't know, second or third DUI, well, during that DUI, someone was seriously injured. The passenger of the car that you crashed into was seriously injured. So you did time for that. You spent a few months in jail, and you got to work in the kitchen. So I'm really interested in hearing about cooking in prison. What exactly was your position?
20: Well, I was just one of the cooks. It was in county jail, and it was nothing glamorous, but it was industrial-style cooking. What made it stand out is that I was bunched in with the other Native Americans. And in jail, we call ourselves chiefs, or somehow we didn't get that name, but the group of chiefs. And getting to meet some of the people that were cooking there, all of their different varied stories and the things that they were in for, but also banding together to feed, I just think it was like 7,800 inmates a day, was really eye-opening. It showed me that I was not above or below any style of cooking. And it was a cultural moment where I was reminded that no matter what, we bless our food as natives, that no matter what, we pray and offer gratitude as natives. Coming from from a time and a place that didn't seem like that would be where it came from, I guess. You know what I mean?
19: You cook for 7,800 people a day because the facility you were in, I think, supplied the food for all the other jails in the county. Am I right?
20: Yeah, it was. I think they nicknamed it the food factory. There was literally probably about 200 inmates on a chain gang walking to work every day to do that.
19: How big was the kitchen? Was that a whole facility?
20: Yeah, it was a little tiny. That's why they called it the food factory. It was this little freestanding big operation where they had a big cold room you could probably fit two diesel trucks in. And there was another cold room. And then there was a meat cutting room and then a hot cook room and a big warehouse. So it was a factory.
19: How big were the pots?
20: Oh, well, they had these like huge, probably like 150-gallon steam kettles. A dozen of them facing each other, and they look like you could probably fit like four or five people in those pots.
19: So you had to make do with whatever you were given, and sometimes it was like expired food probably.
20: Oh yeah, man, it was crazy because, you know, at that level, food's coming in from food banks and donation centers and whatnot, and we would pull out pallets and pallets of frozen ingredients, which they were frozen, but it was still like 1 year, 6 months, 3 months expired. So temperature control was really a big thing. So it had to get above certain temperatures for X amount of time. But again, it's jail. So like, you know, I don't think the staff really cared too much. It was just to feed the masses.
19: Well, give me an example of what you thought was a good dish and what you thought was like, I'm really sorry I have to give this to people to eat.
20: Oh, man. Well, we made this really big batch of squash soup. Just pallets and pallets of frozen butternut squash. But we did have big, like 10-pound, 20-pound bags of pre-cut onions. So we're able to give it some depth, and there was some like corn syrup laying around. So we made it kind of a sweet, like almost like a butternut squash bisque, I guess you could say. And it turned out nice. And the discussion we were having as we were cooking, it was like, man, I wish we had some mutton bones or some fry bread or something like that. We're just joking around. Then another time, one thing that I didn't regret giving to the inmates, but it was we had this two huge pallets of like this really fresh, amazing asparagus, jumbo asparagus that as a chef and a cook you really like and appreciate. We had to just boil that to death. It just turned camouflage green and it was just plopped into trays. It was so bad. It was so sad to see all that hard work from the farms being just, you know, killed and mashed and put into green slop.
19: So what did you learn from having to make do with a kind of miscellany of expired food?
20: Oh, I think my journey to becoming a chef and the way that I've learned, it's really anchored in a lot of moments that could be humiliating for others. And it was that for me, certainly, but it also taught me a sense of humility and that cooking is very human. And no matter what's happening in the kitchens, at the end of the day, we're feeding people to keep them alive. So I think that really taught a sense of humility. And then being grouped in with the natives from my own tribe and regions was reinforcing that. Like, it's not just me that feels this way. They also feel this way. So it was really humanizing.
19: Your specialty in the kitchen is knife work. Your memoir opens with you selling your knives. These were knives that you got while you were cooking in Japan. And you were selling them because you were broke. You were living in your mother's home. Your father had died soon before of a rare stomach cancer. So you needed money for alcohol. And all you can think of doing, because you didn't have a job at this point, all you could think of doing was selling these really special knives that you'd gotten in Japan. Like, what made them so special?
20: Well, addiction strips away everything slowly. It's this terrible, terrible affliction that just causes you to devalue yourself and all of your belongings. And as my life stripped away of people, places, and things, like places to live, finances, resources, the last things that I held on to were always my chef knives, because I knew if I had my chef knives, I could find a job anywhere in the world, literally, because by that time I had already traveled around the world. And so I held on to those to the very, very, very end. And around 2011, those were some of the last things I was willing to pawn off or sell on the street for money. These knives were special because I had got them on a trip to Japan in 2007. Where I prepared a 7-course tasting menu of Western Apache cooking and cuisine at the Imperial Hotel of Osaka. So I cherished these knives because they were like samurai swords. They were made by a knife maker whose ancestors made samurai swords and were samurai. And I brought them back to the States with me, and I still have one of them with me, but I sold those other ones, and it was terrible because, you know, it's just the name of the game. Things that you find very valuable, you were willing to sell off just to get high again. And that's the way that was for me.
19: Well, we have to take another break here, so let me reintroduce you. If you're just joining us, my guest is Nephi Craig, and he's the author of the new memoir, Our Knives Will Save Us, Dispatches from a White Mountain Apache Chef. We'll be right back after a short break. I'm Terry Gross, and this is Fresh Air.

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3: Glad you're with us here at WNYC. Stick around. Up next here, it's 1A. Coming up at 4 o'clock, it's All Things Considered. President Donald Trump is set to address the nation tonight on topics that he says will include elections and voting machines. We'll hear about that coming up during the 4 o'clock hour of All Things Considered. Happening right now, patchy smoke around the region. We are looking for widespread smoke tonight. More on your forecast coming up here after headlines in just a few moments. So stick around.
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5: Israel is expanding its control in Gaza. What that means for the humanitarian crisis and how aid will get to those in need. From WAMU and NPR in Washington, this is 1A. In for Jen White. Today on 1A, it's been more than 9 months since the ceasefire agreement between Israel and Hamas. While fighting on the ground has slowed, Israel is still striking Gaza by air and barring dozens of aid groups from operating in the enclave. Meanwhile, the UN accuses Hamas of interfering with aid distribution. We check in as changing political tides in Israel and the U.S. raise new questions about the future for Gaza. But first, what we know about the recent deadly ICE shootings and changing directives around ICE traffic stops. After this news.
6: BBC News with Govinda Gill. The commander of the Ukrainian armed forces has warned that the country needs to focus on war and on effective strategy. Oleksandr Syrsky made his comments after angry protests took place in several Ukrainian cities against the surprise dismissal of the country's popular defense minister, Mykhailo Fedorov. Paul Adams is in Kyiv.
7: By almost universal consent, Mykhailo Fedorov was an extremely effective minister. More than anyone, he's credited with promoting the sort of technological innovations, especially drones, that have helped Ukraine to turn the tide of the war. But it also seems that Ukraine's young, dynamic defense minister has found it impossible to work with the country's much older commander-in-chief, Oleksandr Syrsky, a national hero, but also a product of the old Soviet-era military system. With the departure of Ukraine's fourth defense minister in 4 years, the country is once again experiencing a period of political uncertainty.
6: More than 850 wildfires are burning across Canada, with officials saying the vast majority are out of control. The large cluster of fires affecting northwestern areas of Ontario is responsible for sending thick plumes of smoke and poor air quality to the city Toronto and parts of the United States. Kim DeFranza is a Toronto resident.
8: Collectively, as a civilization, I think we have to do more in terms of protecting the environment. This is going to happen, but it's happening too often. Every summer, it seems, we're being impacted environmentally by the smoke and these fires.
6: A leading U.S. scientific body says it's becoming easier to link specific extreme climate events to global warming. In a new report, the National Academies of Sciences, Engineering and Medicine said tools and data sets are constantly advancing, allowing researchers to link with a degree of confidence heat waves and cold snaps to man-made climate change. The science is being increasingly used in lawsuits against fossil fuel companies. Families of the 43 victims of the 2018 Genoa Bridge disaster say the conviction of 32 people on charges of manslaughter through negligence is a first step. Those found guilty include the former head of the company that operates the Italian motorways, Giovanni Castellucci, along with some of his senior managers. Paul Mosh reports.
9: It was an accident which saw dozens of cars plunge to the ground, but an Italian court has ruled it was an accident waiting to happen. One of the pillars which supported the Mirandi Viaduct hadn't had any maintenance since 1967, and Italian prosecutors showed that vital safety work was then delayed. The company which operated the motorway was held responsible, and the former CEO of its majority shareholder, Giovanni Castellucci, has now been sentenced to 12 years in prison. Senior colleagues and staff at a maintenance company were also convicted.
6: BBC News.
3: And it's here on WNYC. Good afternoon. I'm Tiffany Hansen. 4 minutes after 3 o'clock, we have 88 degrees. New statistics on students accepted to New York City's specialized high schools are revving up a long-running debate about diversity and admissions. Black and Latino students made up 10% of offers to the elite schools. They make up 27% of students admitted to summer prep programs that aim to increase diversity at the schools are Black and Latino. Brooklyn City Councilmember Lincoln Ressler says it's time to reform an admissions process that relies on a single standardized test.
10: There are more exceptionally capable Black and Latino students who should be benefiting from the excellent education at our specialized high schools.
3: Black and Latino students made up more than half of the city's overall student body. Mayor Mamdani says he's concerned about the disparities and wants to improve education before high school to level the playing field. A heated debate over the future of Central Park's horse carriages erupted at City Hall yesterday. A bill banning the industry is picking up steam and has the support of City Council Speaker Julie Menon. The hearing comes a month after a tourist from India died after falling from a runaway horse. The proposal would wind down the industry in the next 2 years and establish a workforce development program to help the 208 licensed drivers find new work. But several drivers turned out to advocate for their profession. Christina Hansen has driven a carriage in Central Park for the last 14 years.
11: I don't need to be told to go work in a hotel or something like that. I am a horse person, so will the city be giving me a job with one of your police horses?
3: The bill does not specify exactly what type of job training workers would get. A timeline for the measure has yet to be announced. An air quality alert in effect until midnight tonight. We have patchy smoke around the region, widespread smoke tonight. A mostly clear sky otherwise, with a low of 72. Tomorrow, more smoke in the morning and a high of 88 degrees, and that is right where we are now, 88 here in Soho.
12: 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I'm Sean Carlson, host of All Things Considered on WNYC. 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
5: This is 1A. I'm Nyla Boodoo in for Jen White. After three deaths recently connected to immigration enforcement, we're starting today looking at how the Department of Homeland Security and the president are responding. Last week on Tuesday, an ICE agent shot and killed 52-year-old Lorenzo Salgado Araujo during a traffic stop in Houston. Salgado Araujo was on his way to work and was not the target of the ICE operation he encountered. No photos or video of the traffic stop have been released. This week on Monday, ICE agents shot and killed 25-year-old Johan Sebastian Duran Guerrero in Biddeford, Maine. Immigration advocates say Guerrero, a Colombian national, was authorized to work in the U.S. and also not the target of ICE agents at the scene to issue an arrest warrant. And on Tuesday this week, near St. Augustine, Florida, ICE agents approached a car with four men inside who then fled. One was hit and killed by a truck. The Department of Homeland Security says the 28-year-old victim was a Mexican national. Anti-ICE protests erupted in Maine on Wednesday. The Associated Press spoke to protesters, including one woman who says she was at the scene of the Maine shooting.
13: I watched a wife fall to her knees looking at her husband's dead body on the ground. I watched a little girl crying with a little pink backpack on because she's never going to see her father again. and it hurt the anguish of a mother that just lost everything in her life.
5: The deaths come as ICE arrests have surged. ICE reported 10,000 arrests in 5 days alone at the end of June. In December, the month with the highest number of arrests under the Trump administration, ICE arrested around 1,200 people per day. Joining us with the latest is Nick Miroff. He's a staff writer covering immigration for The Atlantic. Nick, welcome to 1A.
14: Good to be with you.
5: Nick, we'll get into the details of the shooting, but I wanted to start with the fallout over the last few days. First, ICE agents were told to stop most traffic arrests following the shooting. Then on Wednesday, President Trump wrote this on his social media, quote, "We cannot give up one of ICE's most important and effective crime-fighting tools, the traffic stop." What happened here? How did this directive get changed so quickly?
15: Well, after the fatal shooting on Monday, Secretary of Homeland Security, Mark Wayne Mullen, who's been on the job now only about 3 months, had conversations with Senator Susan Collins in Maine several times, as well as Senator Angus King. I mean, he was reaching out to his former colleagues. He had, you know, come over from the Senate. And on, you know, late Monday, an order went out to the ICE field office directors all across the country, telling them to halt these vehicle stops that have really become ICE officers' main way for, you know, reaching the kind of numerical targets they're under pressure to deliver for the White House. And so, the backlash to that was pretty swift online. And the president grew increasingly concerned that, you know, it would make the administration look weak. And he reversed course with that Truth Social post yesterday morning, telling ICE officers to go back to stopping vehicles.
5: So can you give us a sense of what's been happening in the background politically then as this change was being made? You mentioned different people who were pushing for the traffic stops to be paused following the shootings in Houston and Maine, but the president hearing differently from other people?
15: Yeah, I mean, we've now seen sort of two cycles of this where the White House tries to aggressively ramp up ICE arrests and deportations. Stephen Miller is obviously the primary driver of that. And, you know, that led directly to the two fatal shootings of U.S. citizens in Minneapolis in January. We saw, the then Secretary of Homeland Security, Kristi Noem, removed from her job and ICE go through a kind of regrouping phase. They brought in Mark Wayne Mullen. And, you know, once again, the kind of hardline voices around the president that are part of his MAGA movement have been calling for more enforcement and, saying that the White House looks weak if it backs off. And so what we've seen is a new ramp up in the last several weeks, as you mentioned, getting up to an average of about 2,000 arrests nationwide per day, which is twice as many arrests as they were doing a few months ago. And so, that kind of aggressive, operational posture is leading to these incidents. And, veteran ICE officials that I'm in touch with have warned me for a long time that that officers aren't getting enough training, that they're not used to doing safe, vehicle stops safely, that the agency lacks clear guidelines about when it's appropriate to use force. When a driver isn't, compliant or is disobeying commands. And so I think what we saw, after this shooting was an attempt partly from ICE, but also obviously from Secretary Mullen to hit the pause button and to try to, get some additional training, address some of the, the lack of the body cameras and some of these things to try to restore public trust. And, the president just threw it all under the bus, essentially.
5: We're talking to Nick Miroff. He's a staff writer covering immigration at The Atlantic. Nick, let's just talk specifically about what we know about these several deaths that have happened over the past week or so. Texas Governor Greg Abbott said the state will conduct an investigation into the shooting in Houston. What do we know about that particularly?
15: There's an FBI investigation that is focused on whether or not Salgado Araujo was involved in any criminal behavior. And there are new allegations that the agents have discovered narcotics methamphetamine in the vehicle. That, you know, needs to be clarified. We have Abbott saying that they're going to do a state investigation. We have the mayor of Houston also saying that they're looking into it, and there's an internal investigation underway by DHS. I think this is an important, you know, contrast to what we saw back in January in Minneapolis. When
16: I was just going to ask you that, because in Minneapolis, how were state officials when they said they wanted to do investigations? Now with Texas, are they getting cooperation from federal authorities on that?
15: I mean, the federal authorities are involved in it. They're doing their own investigation, and the FBI investigation, I think, in some ways will probably take precedence over these others. You're going to have like four parallel investigations going, and the information sharing there is going to be unclear. But I was just trying to make the point that after Minneapolis, what we saw was this kind of knee-jerk reaction from administration officials to say that the drivers were committing acts of domestic terrorism. We haven't seen that this time around. Mullen and other administration officials are saying, let's let the investigation play out before jumping to conclusions. But they're not going to obviously back off with a policy change.
16: What do we know about the ICE agents who were involved in the shootings? How much information has been released about them in Maine as well as in Houston?
15: Very little information has been released. Their names have not been released. What I've been told is that the officer who fired in Houston was a veteran officer, but the officer involved in the Maine shooting was a new hire who came over from the Department of Veterans Affairs Police Department. We know that last fall and into this spring, when Stephen Miller and Kristi Noem and others were trying to rush thousands of new hires out onto the streets, that they cut the amount of training at the ICE Academy down to as little as 42 days. From my reporting, the amount of time that that officers are spending on vehicle stops on how to do them safely is less than what most police departments provide to new hires. And so I think they're looking at that. The administration has reversed course and has now restored kind of the full academy training calendar. But, there are thousands of new ICE hires who are out on the streets right now involved in this crackdown who, lack sufficient training, according to, veteran ICE officials.
16: We got this email from Rodney. You can join the conversation by emailing 1A at WAMU.org. He said, Maine is just the latest, although ICE is the real problem. I think this is a good opportunity for Senator Collins to speak out on this issue. She is very mute. I think this will be one reason she will lose the election. She will lose the election finally. Nick, have we heard from Senator Collins on this?
15: I mean, she's the one who came out and said that she had talked to Mullen and urged him to stop non-emergency, traffic stops. And so I think she tried to put herself right in the center of the response and kind of take credit for getting DHS to issue this pause. It was notable, though, that after the president reversed course, she was pretty quiet and didn't directly criticize that decision, and instead sort of reiterated calls for an independent investigation.
16: That's Nick Miroff. He covers immigration at The Atlantic. Nick, thanks for joining us.
15: Thank you. Anytime.
16: We'll continue to cover the ICE shootings in Maine and Texas and DHS guidance around traffic stops. Stay tuned to the Friday News Roundup tomorrow for more on that. Coming up, we're going to be switching gears and moving to Gaza. Nearly a year into the ceasefire between Israel and Hamas, the humanitarian crises and airstrikes continue. Israeli strikes killed at least 12 people in Gaza this week over 2 days. We're going to talk about how aid is being distributed in the enclave. We'd love to hear your questions and comments. You can email us at 1A at WAMU.org. That's coming up next. I'm Nyla Boodoo. This is 1A from WAMU and NPR.

0: How do you translate a nearly 3,000-year-old epic poem to the big screen?
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1: I'm Nyla Boodoo, in for Jen White. This is 1A. Israel is expanding command of Gaza and now controls almost 70% of the tiny enclave that's home to more than 2 million people. In March, Israel expanded their buffer zone, or yellow line, in Gaza by 10%. The expanded buffer zone, or orange line, was highlighted in maps sent to aid groups. More than 1,100 Palestinians have been killed since the ceasefire between Israel and Hamas nearly a year ago. 73,000 Palestinians have been killed in total since Israel's military offensive began after Hamas fighters killed 1,200 people on October 7, 2023. Meanwhile, dozens of aid groups have been barred from operating in Gaza, and on Sunday, a UN official accused Hamas of obstructing the distribution of aid in Gaza. While fighting on the ground there has slowed since last October's ceasefire, Israeli airstrikes have continued, killing more than 1,000. That's according to Gaza's health ministry. Israel says it's targeting Hamas militants. The Israeli government says an end to fighting is dependent on Hamas's disarmament. Nearly all of Gaza's population of more than 2 million faces hunger, with 77% of the population facing high levels of food insecurity. That's according to the World Food Program. So what do these shifting lines of control mean for Gazans in need, especially as vital services and health systems remain in disrepair? And how could changing political tides affect Gaza? Joining us to talk about the latest there is Nadal Al-Mughrabi. He's a senior correspondent at Reuters covering Gaza. He's covered the Israeli-Palestinian conflict for nearly 30 years, and he's joining us from Cairo. Nadal, welcome.
2: Hi, thank you.
1: Also with us from Amman, Jordan, is Louise Waterridge. She's a spokesperson at UNICEF. Louise, welcome to 1A.
3: Thanks for having me.
1: And we would love to hear from you. What questions do you have about life in Gaza or about the humanitarian crisis? You can email us 1A@WAMU.org. Louise, you're talking to us from Jordan. What have UNICEF's operations been like in Gaza? What challenges have you had entering the enclave?
3: I mean, the challenges are really consistent. They've been the same that they have been for over 1,000 days since this has been going on. It's getting supplies in, getting personnel in. I mean, you yourselves know journalists, international media are still having restrictions. So access is really continuing to be a continued struggle for us. And when I talk about that, I mean, you know, critical supplies like fuel and pesticides, medicine, spare parts for desalination plants. A lot of the infrastructure is completely destroyed now. So if you're thinking in Gaza, you know, you're not just turning on a tap to get water. The infrastructure is not there. It's just a whole population relying on trucking. Basically, over 2 million people, for which half of is children, so a million children in the Gaza Strip, and they're reliant on everything coming into the Gaza Strip. That is one of the biggest struggles that we continue to have to get what people need into the Gaza Strip.
1: Nadal, we mentioned Israel's expanding zone of control in Gaza. What does this new orange line mean for people there?
2: You know, Israel has expanded the, you know, like its control of the Gaza Strip areas. So, you know, it has controlled since October ceasefire. First, you know, like it stood at 53%, and then there was an expansion and then other expansions. What Palestinian people, you know, say when we talk to them is that they sleep at night while their homes are in the areas under Palestinian control, where Hamas is in control. And when they wake up in the morning, they find out that there are yellow bricks about 50 meters or 60 meters from their homes, which means that the line itself, the yellow line, has expanded and that they will have to back up and go. So they have to you know, leave their house and leave their areas. People are not aware of the definitions or where the yellow line, you know, begins or where the orange line, you know, begins. They are living in continued displacement. The orange line where there are no tanks, this is how it is like defined by people. You know, there are no tanks where there is the orange line, but all humanitarian like aid organizations, if they need to be there or to send trucks or assistance to people who are trapped in these areas, they will have to have a coordination with the Israeli government in order to send like water trucks or any other kind of shipments. Netanyahu itself, that he himself said he ordered the army to take up the control of 70% of Gaza. What that means is that the remaining about 2 million people have to squeeze in less in 30 percent or less space, which means crowdedness.
1: Can you go back to how are these lines being communicated to the people and to the public there? How do people know that the line is shifting?
2: They know when they woke up in the morning and they find out that there are yellow pricks, closer to their homes. That is preceded by a night of firing from the Israeli tanks nearby. That's according to several testimonies from the residents. First, it's a night of horror where there are tanks roaring near the, the residents, firing from the machine guns of the tanks, and sometimes some shelling in areas probably vacant in order to scare off, the people. In the morning, people wake up and they look around and they see that there are yellow pricks about like dozens of yards or 50 yards, close to their homes, which is like closer than they stood, where they stood yesterday or the day before. It means that they are now in imminent danger. And that forces many families in different locations in northern Gaza or in the south across Gaza to leave their houses, going westward towards, the western areas of the Gaza Strip, whether in Gaza City or in the south. So that's how they see it. It's not that they are notified by a text message or there is an announcement that tomorrow the army is progressing or is moving forward. No, this is how they they find out that the army has expanded the yellow line area.
1: Louise, how is UNICEF dealing with these shifting lines? What does it mean for aid groups?
3: Well, it's a really good point that I'd like to build on. I mean, firstly, it's getting the supplies into the Gaza Strip. That's one of the challenges we have and the limitations on supplies we're allowed to bring in. But once my colleagues have these supplies into Gaza, it's then moving them around. It's getting them to the people that need them most. And that's our second challenge with access. I mean, I myself have sat in convoys in Gaza for 12 hours in a day and not been provided the access that we needed and had to turn around and not deliver the medical supplies or whatever supplies we had to get that day to people. And this is a daily challenge, just access within the Gaza Strip, trying to reach communities, trying to move around. As you said, I mean, the population, over 2 million people, is now crammed into under 40% of the Gaza Strip. And we're trying to reach everybody, but we have all of our movements coordinated with Israeli authorities, and we cannot go anywhere unless that coordination is given. So these challenges persist. Our colleagues, they're exhausted, they're frustrated. It is exhausting to try and do this day in and day out, but that's what we've been doing now for over 1,000 days, and we continue to do everything we can.
1: Can I just ask you, you were talking about Gaza's infrastructure, and I wanted to focus in on Gaza's health system. Israeli bombing has destroyed 38 hospitals and 96 primary healthcare centers since October 7, 2023. More than 73,000 Palestinians have been killed in total, as we mentioned, since Israel's bombardment of Gaza began. How are medical services being provided right now, Louise?
3: Well, as you say, there's not a single hospital that remains functioning, fully operational in Gaza. And yet we're talking about a population of children that have got severe injuries. Their immune system has been compromised for over 2.5 years. You know, children with life-threatening conditions, they can't seek this medical treatment. So they have to try and get evacuated outside of Gaza. But the medical supplies inside, I mean, it's not enough. We've got staff who are really just working with what they can. And, you know, I mentioned fuel earlier. Fuel is one of these critical things when it comes to a medical response, because it's the generators and the health centers and the hospitals. And without those, machines turn off. And without those, you haven't got air conditioning in ICU units. So then you've got flies coming in, you've got infections spreading. Fuel has been so critical to this medical response. We've got doctors and nurses who are going to work every day. You know, they leave their children behind to go to work, to serve their communities. And then they get there and they don't have the supplies they need. They don't have the medical supplies that they need. They don't have the treatments for children. The skin conditions are spreading. We've got respiratory infections. More than half of households now are reporting skin diseases. And in the last 2 weeks, we've had over 9,000 chickenpox cases. It's completely predictable. And we're stuck in this cycle where unless the medical supplies are going to get in and also the conditions that are causing these diseases to spread change, we're just going to be stuck in this cycle where this will continue every year.
1: That's Louise Waterridge from UNICEF. We're also talking to Nidal Al-Mughraghi, a senior correspondent at Reuters. Nidal, Louise was talking about health workers. More than 1,500 health workers have been killed in Gaza since October 7, 2023. What are the health, what, in addition to the danger of their lives, can you share a little bit more about what health workers are facing in Gaza?
2: It's actually something that you can say common and collective, like in Gaza, not only faced by like doctors, it's faced by you know, by most of the population, and as well as like journalists and most of the actors who work in inside Gaza. It's the lack of safety. There is no place that that is safe. When we were still in Gaza operating and covering stories, and we used to go to hospitals every day, we had to choose the routes, what routes we can use in order to get to the hospital or in order to get to a place where, we have some, like an incident, like going there without exposing ourselves to danger. And that's what happens with people, especially with doctors. You know, some doctors even, they cannot treat, the problem is that, you speak to the doctor and he said, we do a surgery, an emergent surgery, but after that, there is not some sort of the follow-up for the patient, which then expose the wound or the amputation, operation or surgery to further inflammation. And that inflammation in some cases lead to further amputation. That kind of stuff that, no place for specialized surgeries anymore. There is no place for constructive, surgeries. So it's only, we're hearing from the doctors that we have reached a stage where it is not only sufficient to treat people. For example, people coming with diarrhea, people coming with infections and other skin diseases, they are treated in the hospital. They have received their medication, but after that, where would they go? They will go to the crowded tent encampments where the situation is miserable, and their situation, the health situation, only gets worse when they leave the hospital. People with respiratory problems, and they need constant source of power in order to operate oxygen, pumps or other devices, that allow them to breathe easily at night. Some people with, I know, and we have interviewed them with sleep apnea, you know, they can only feel comfortable once they have 24 hours, you know, like operational source of power. So the helplessness feeling is what is overwhelming among doctors in Gaza. They are overwhelmed by the cases of patients, the numbers of wounded, and we know
1: It sounds, Nadal, I'm sure also it's just only going to get worse. I wanted to ask you about summer, right? We know that Gazans are faring, you mentioned the tents, summer heat and tents that are reportedly even hotter than the outside temps in the 80s. The sea, which could provide relief, is heavily polluted. Here's Ghada Habush in Gaza City earlier this summer. She's saying there, my grandchildren have been begging me to bring them to the sea. I didn't agree. I'm scared of the patrol boats and shelling. This place gets targeted. Louise, how are like people handling heat when you compound that with water shortages? What needs exist right now when it comes to clean drinking water?
3: I mean, yeah, there's heat and there's water, sure. But one of the points she's saying, I mean, this is part of the so-called ceasefire. This is since October, and now it's July, and on average, a child has been killed every single day. That's the fear. That's what people say to us. You know, yesterday, just yesterday, a husband and his wife and their six-year-old were reported killed, and a three-year-old son survived, the sole survivor. This is every single day. The fear is still there in life, if you can call it that, in the existence. So, yeah, we can talk about heat, we can talk about water, but there's still this fear of survival. You know, to go to the beach, to go to the sea, and just for the children to have a swim and cool off, no one wants to do it because of the fear of what will happen on the way there, on the way back, when you're there, you know? It's this constant fear and anxiety of being under attack. And you know, we're talking about children, a child killed every single day since October in the so-called ceasefire. It's not stopping. And then on top of that is the misery. You know, we've got people coming into the clinics, the families coming into the clinics. My child can't sleep. There's scorpions, there's snakes. They're getting bitten by rats in the night because everybody is sheltered on top of each other. You know, they're not even tents really. They're makeshift shelters on the beach next to each other. You've got huge families sharing small spaces, nowhere to go, trash piling up, middle of summer, of course, no air conditioning, no taps to turn on, no running water to drink. The children, this is what you notice in Gaza.
1: Louise, just, yeah, I'm sorry to have you stop there. We're going to have to take a break, but I know it's just a dire situation that you are describing, and we appreciate you taking the time to join us. That's Louise Wateridge, a spokesperson at UNICEF. Still to come, we're going to continue this conversation. I'm Nyla Boodoo. This is 1A.

0: 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Do you got cheaper groceries?
1: My vat of iced coffee that I started buying like 4 years ago was $5 when I started buying it. And now at my Giant Eagle, it is $7.
0: Yeah, okay, maybe not. I'm Kai Rizdahl, Grocery Store Wars and the Price of What's for Dinner. 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
8: Back to our guests in a moment, but first, we'd love your help with an upcoming show. 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And we want to hear from you, too. Have you ever pushed back against a system, whether it's the government or something else in your life? Tell us about it. What did you do and why? What impact did it have? Our number is 855-236-1212. What dissidents throughout history do you admire? What can we learn from them? Leave us a message, 855-236-1A1A, or you can use our app, 1A Vox Pop, and leave a message there, and we'll share what you know on Monday. Let's get back to our conversation on the humanitarian crisis in Gaza. We've been talking with Nidal Al-Mughrabi, a senior correspondent at Reuters, and let's add another voice to the conversation. Jeremy Kanandike is president of Refugees International. That's an independent nonprofit advocating for refugees globally, and he joins us now in studio. Jeremy, welcome.
9: Thanks so much.
8: And we want to hear from you listening. What questions do you have about life in Gaza? You can email us at 1a@wamu.org. Jeremy, 90% of Gaza's more than 2 million person population has been displaced as a result of the war. How would you describe the refugee crisis in Gaza?
9: So, as you say, almost everyone has been displaced. But I think it's important to contextualize that. That's not just they got displaced once and they stayed put and now they can build. It has been a process of ongoing, almost permanent displacement and redisplacement throughout the war. And so there has been, you know, before the ceasefire, when there was the more active conflict, although as Louise pointed out earlier, conflict is still ongoing. People would be displaced every few weeks, every few months. The Israeli government would blanket people's phones and drop leaflets. Sometimes they would do it without warning and just push into an area, tell everyone to leave. They would designate an area as safe, and then a few weeks later, they would bomb that area. And so people have moved over and over and over. Many of them have nothing left. If people who are able to live in the remnants of a bombed-out apartment that at least has walls are some of the lucky ones. Many are in tents. One of the public health problems that has emerged and been a major problem since the ceasefire is rat bites, because people are living – there is so little sanitation. The rat population has exploded, and people are living unprotected in tents. So children are being bitten by rats regularly.
8: Mm. And are displaced Gazans ending up primarily then in different tent cities?
9: They are primarily in this small territory of about 30% of Gaza. And I mean, important to remember, Gaza was already one of the most densely populated areas on Earth even before the war. It is not a big place. And yeah, they are in tents. They are in temporary accommodations. Very few of them have anything resembling durable shelter right now.
8: Nadal, you've actually been reporting recently about the widespread issues of rodents and pests. What else did you find out about the rat infestation that Jeremy was just talking about?
10: Yeah, that's one of the new issues in the past like months in Gaza, and made people sleepless. It's ironically sometimes people make cynical comments about the existence of the rats, and some of them even do videos on TikTok filming rats sharing their cup of coffee or their food while they just stand helpless, can't do anything for them, because whatever they do, these rats, they are very big, not the usual rats. They are very big, and they keep chewing into the luggages, the tents. And most recently, people have started to complain from the presence of snakes, especially in areas where there are piles of garbage, because there is no space to take the garbage, to the UNDP has started a project recently to clear the garbage from densely populated areas, but it is limited what you can do and where you can send those, because the garbage dumps or the landfills usually are located in the eastern side of Gaza, which is now under Israeli army control. So there's no way to push them there.
8: We got a question from Aaron, who emailed us and said, Gaza shares a border with Egypt as well as Israel. Why is the entire supply system reliant on Israel, which is continually attacked? Do the people of Gaza think Hamas should lay down arms and give up governance of Gaza?
10: Okay. First of all, the October ceasefire left Israel in control of 53% of the Gaza Strip, including the whole city of Rafah, which borders Egypt and which houses the Rafah crossing, which is the main getaway or window of most of the Palestinians to the outside world, the Rafah crossing. And that is under Israeli control. So whatever comes into Gaza, whether people or goods, is decided by Israel. Israel has to

0: and other go to into Gaza to smuggle like fighting like tools or fighting you know like you know like tactics. So this is how you know like how it's going. Also, the failure to reach a broad agreement to end the conflict makes the struggle you know continuous, and we witness like daily attacks by Israel. And you know, rising number of Palestinian fatalities like every day.
1: Nadal, as we were hearing Louise talking about that, can I ask just about aid, Jeremy? You previously served under the Biden administration with the U.S. Agency for International Development, which was dismantled last year. What work was USAID doing in Gaza? What U.S. assistance? We have an email from Stacy asking, how much assistance is the U.S. providing to Gaza now? Is it going to legitimate humanitarian organizations?
2: So under the Biden administration, the U.S. was providing a lot of assistance to Gaza, or at least a lot of assistance to organizations trying to get that into Gaza, often blocked by the Israeli government. And the Biden administration didn't do nearly enough to override that obstruction by the Israeli government. Some of that has continued under the Trump administration. Some of the UN organizations and a handful of the NGOs are still getting direct U.S. funding. But the U.S. has also thrown money at some really, really damaging and counterproductive things, notably last year, something called the Gaza Humanitarian Foundation.
1: Is that still operating?
2: It collapsed. And for very good reasons. This was a sort of militarized aid startup that was created seemingly with the backing of the Israeli government, kind of behind the scenes, by some American investors, and out of nowhere was handed $30 million by the U.S. State Department. They waived like 11 different rules and procedures to give them that money because they couldn't otherwise legally do it, and it was a disaster, and it killed hundreds upon hundreds of Palestinians because basically it forced Palestinian aid seekers to go through this gauntlet of Israeli military tanks and soldiers in order to access the aid. One aid group that I talked to said that their clinics considered every distribution of the GHF to be a likely mass casualty event because every time people would get shot and they would have people coming into their clinic. So what's happening now in terms of
1: what the U.S. government is doing in terms of, to Stacey's point, is U.S. assistance going to legitimate humanitarian organizations now?
2: It is still going to some legitimate humanitarian organizations, but the available funding is really dropping off. So World Central Kitchen, for example, which had been one of the largest providers of daily meals in Gaza, recently announced that due to funding shortfalls, they were having to dramatically scale back to, I think, only three different kitchen distribution sites across all of Gaza. So that, you know, that's a major blow, and there is a lot less. There's just not much aid getting in right now. Under the ceasefire deal, there was a promise of 600 aid trucks per day. In June, that was about 60, so one-tenth of the level promised.
1: Jeremy, more than 780,000 people have died as a result of USAID funding cuts globally. That's according to one online estimate. How are you reflecting on the last year without USAID?
2: I wrote a piece in the New York Times earlier this year on the 1 year anniversary that argued that this is how America shows up in a lot of the world. The values that we try to project as a country, are we a country that tries to dominate or a country that tries to partner and collaborate? Are we a country that is out there only for ourselves or are we a country that is trying to lift up others? When JFK created USAID back in the early 60s, he was very explicit that we, as the most powerful and the richest country in the world, have an obligation to also lift up others, and that by doing so, we ultimately also help ourselves. And I think that is a really fundamental insight. It's a deeply American insight, and it has been completely lost over the past year.
1: That's Jeremy Kanindike, president of Refugees International, an independent nonprofit advocating for refugees globally. We're also talking to Nadal Al-Mughrabi, a senior correspondent at Reuters. Nadal, I wanted to ask you about the realities of covering Gaza as a journalist. You haven't been in Gaza for 2 years, but you reported from the front lines at the start of the war. How has your access changed since then? What challenges have you had reporting on Gaza?
0: Definitely, it's different like way of reporting, because I'm reporting remotely now, but yeah.

0: Like I've been working for Reuters for like about 3 decades, and during which I have developed a huge network of sources. But the problem is, there is also a big problem when it comes to like communications. Like in Gaza, there's no electricity. There is no like a permanent like internet. Like a signal. People have to walk, like several kilometers in order to reach like a place where they can hook their phones, like near one of the shops that sell like temporary, like internet. Like chips or like internet subscriptions. So it is harder than before, but it is continuing. Also, so we have like and we have also a team on the ground. Yes, we have evacuated most of the like of the permanent like
1: You have
0: team, but we
1: visuals
0: have.
1: teams still and photojournalists that are still on the ground, correct? For
0: Yes,
1: Reuters.
0: we have, and we are, like, and they are doing an amazing job, covering like day to day, like life, like in Gaza, and with whatever is happening, from funerals, from like a human, angle stories, everything. But the situation is very difficult with continued like fighting, because as you know, the October ceasefire may have halted major fighting, but it failed to stop like Israeli attacks, which Israel says they do that in order to thwart like imminent threats or attacks by Hamas and other militants. But
1: Yeah,
0: on
1: and Nadal, I know during as we're talking about those attacks and we're talking about the deaths, I wanted to just highlight the latest report from the Committee to Protect Journalists, which finds that at least 209 journalists have been killed in Gaza since the start of the war. That's as of June of this year. Jeremy, how important is transparency and the free flow of information that journalists provide important for organizations like yours?
2: It's incredibly important. One of the big battles you see in the public sphere is over how to characterize accurately what's happening. And you see a narrative battle between the Israeli government and much of the frankly, the humanitarian community about how bad is the humanitarian situation, who is responsible for that. Similarly, these allegations of systematic sexual abuse of detainees in Israeli prisons, which Nick Kristof wrote about in The Times, The Wall Street Journal, of all places, just had a report on this as well. The Israeli government pushes back, denies these things, but actually does not allow anyone access to firsthand information that could prove or disprove what's happening. So they don't allow international journalists into Gaza. They do not allow the International Committee of the Red Cross to monitor their prisons, which is an obligation of theirs under the Geneva Conventions. If they really wanted to disprove some of these allegations, they could open things up and be much more transparent. And you do have to question why they're choosing not to do that.
1: Jeremy, we're almost out of time. I just want to ask you quickly. It feels like much of American attention has shifted away from Gaza as the U.S. continues its war with Iran. What do you want Americans to be thinking about when it comes to this conflict and this humanitarian crisis?
2: Things are not fixed and things have not gotten better. The war has slowed but not stopped. The killing has slowed but not stopped. People are not starving to death, but they are still starving. People are still displaced. And so, this is a process, and the process is not over, and the process is not improving. I wouldn't discount the fact that this could still trend yet again in a worse direction and in the sort of direction that really grabbed the world's and the country's attention in 2023 and 2024, as well as during the declaration of famine last year. That is still in the cards. And until we get to a more permanent political and security resolution that respects the rights of Palestinians, and gives people in Gaza the opportunity to flourish and be safe, this won't be over.
1: Nadal, quickly, what are you watching for next?
0: Yeah, we're watching the talks between like Hamas and the Trump's Board of Peace, which so far, according to our sources, have made little progress towards enhancing the broader ceasefire and salvaging like it. So far, things are not progressing, and which means that we will be witnessing more of the daily violence in Gaza, unfortunately.
1: Well, there's much more to discuss when it comes to Gaza and the Middle East, so stay tuned to the International Friday News Roundup tomorrow for more. I want to thank Nidal El-Mughrabi, a senior correspondent at Reuters covering Gaza. Nidal, thank you for your reporting. Jeremy Kneindijk, president of Refugees International. Jeremy, thank you for being with us as well. Today's producer was Arfi Getty. This program comes to you from WAMU, part of American University in Washington, distributed by NPR. I'm Nyla Boodoo. This is 1A.

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1: I'm Maria Hinojosa. This week on Latino USA, the coca leaf from illicit status to indigenous origins.
2: I learned that there's a whole international movement to destigmatize and decriminalize the plant.
3: Hay que hacerlo con mucho respeto.
2: Outsiders, non-indigenous folks, have to approach coca leaf traditions with a lot of respect, he says.
1: That's this week on Latino USA. Tonight at 9 on WNYC.
4: WNYC is a media partner of the Classical Theater of Harlem's Othello, directed by Carl Kofeld, starring James Udom, Isabella Reza, and Nick Westrate, July 5th through 26th in Harlem, cthnyc.org.
5: Glad you're with us here at WNYC. Stick around. Up next here, it's All Things Considered. Happening at 6:30 on Marketplace, Giant Eagle is a grocery chain that's been around for 90 years, has about 200 stores. Over the last couple of decades, it has struggled to keep customers as prices rise. Coming up on Marketplace, we'll hear why the chain is merging with Kroger. That happening at 6:30. It's Marketplace. Hope you'll stick around for that as well. Right now, we have an air quality alert in effect until midnight tonight. That haze you see due to the wildfire smoke, 90 degrees here currently, and more details coming up here on your very hazy, very smoky forecast coming up after headlines.
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5: President Trump is set to address the nation tonight on topics he says will include voting machines and elections, particularly his own loss to Democrat Joe Biden in 2020. It's Thursday, July 16th, and it's All Things Considered on WNYC. Good afternoon. I'm Tiffany Hansen. Also on the way this hour, heavy smoke from Canadian wildfires is blanketing parts of the U.S., including New York, and physicians are warning about the dangers.
7: There are studies that show effects on the heart with increased heart attacks and heart failure. There's strokes associated with it, respiratory illnesses.
5: More on what people in these affected areas can do to stay safe. Plus, New York City's new clean power line from Canada is down for the rest of the month. We'll have details for you on that. But first, news headlines.
8: Live from NPR News, I'm Lakshmi Singh. President Trump is set to deliver a primetime speech to the nation tonight at 9 Eastern. Here's NPR's Frank Ordonez.
9: President Trump is expected to use the coveted time to speak about the 2020 election, an election that he refuses to acknowledge he lost. Critics worry that a speech rehashing old claims about foreign interference and voting machines could sow distrust of the election system ahead of the upcoming midterms. Press Secretary Caroline Levitt was asked about concerns from some Republicans that Trump is focusing too much on the past and not enough on current kitchen table issues like the economy ahead of the midterms.
10: I think the American people will be relieved to hear what they are hearing from the President of the United States and his commitment to transparency and the focus on the integrity of our elections tonight.
9: Levitt said Trump will likely also talk about the economy as well as Iran. Franco Ordonez, NPR News.
8: Retail sales inched higher last month. NPR's Scott Horsley reports on the latest figures from the Commerce Department.
11: Retail sales rose by 0.2% last month. Spending at auto dealers revved up, while online sales got a boost from Amazon's Prime Day promotion. Spending at gas stations was sharply lower in June, thanks to falling gasoline prices. Gas prices have started climbing again now the U.S. ceasefire with Iran has unraveled. AAA says the average price of regular gas jumped a nickel a gallon overnight. The average price of diesel fuels climbed back above $5 a gallon. Scott Horsley, NPR News, Washington.
8: People with high cholesterol will soon have a new medicine to help. NPR's Sydney Lepkin reports the FDA just approved a new kind of cholesterol pill that is not a statin.
12: Statin pills like Crestor and Lipitor have been on the market for decades, and they can lower patients' bad cholesterol. Doctors have turned to newer medications called PCSK9 inhibitors for patients who need more help lowering their cholesterol. But they're given by injections, and they're expensive. Merck's new drug is a PCSK9 pill. It's called Lipfendra. In clinical studies, it reduced bad cholesterol in patients who had an inherited form of very high cholesterol by nearly 60% after 24 weeks. The new pill will be available at a list price of $315 for a month's supply of pills, but most patients will pay a lower out-of-pocket price, the company says. Lipfendra should be on pharmacy shelves in a few weeks. Sydney Lupkin, NPR News.
8: The United Kingdom declares, quote, "The World Cup might not be ours, but the Falkland Islands definitely are." Argentina soccer players who defeated England to get to the final celebrated with a banner claiming sovereignty over the long-contested Falkland Islands. Now, the UK wants FIFA to investigate. FIFA's disciplinary code bars political messages at a sports event. Fines range from $5,000 to $20,000. Argentina is set to play Spain Sunday in the FIFA World Cup final. It's NPR News.
5: And it's here on WNYC. Good afternoon. I'm Tiffany Hansen. 4 minutes after 4 o'clock, we have 90 degrees. The federal official in charge of overseeing reforms at Rikers Island has released his first roadmap for fixing the city's troubled jail system. WNYC's Ryan Cost has more.
13: The document opens with a scene from the remediation team's first days inside the city's jails, a smoke-filled housing unit where incarcerated people pounded on cell doors while alarms echoed through the building. Remediation manager Nicholas Demmel writes that moments like that show a Department of Correction that can no longer reliably perform basic functions. Demmel's year one remediation plan focuses on restoring core security practices and improving investigations. It also calls for a major expansion of programming for people in custody. Demmel says that the city can eventually regain control of the jail system, but it will take time and effort.
5: Governor Hochul is warning New Yorkers to stay inside today and is urging summer camps to curtail outdoor activities amid an air quality advisory.
14: If there's any way you can possibly stay indoors, please do not venture out. Shorter dog walking. Please keep the babies inside. Senior citizens, just hold on and stay home for another day and a half.
5: Smoke from Canadian wildfires is leading to unhealthy air across the Empire State, with the first effects felt in and around New York City and western New York. The state's Environmental Conservation Department has extended an air quality health advisory until midnight on Thursday. Officials say people with underlying respiratory conditions like asthma are at higher risk. The governor says she is coordinating with hospitals around the state, and New York City officials are suspending evictions for the day because of the Canadian wildfire smoke blanketing the region. The Department of Investigation says it's telling city marshals not to execute evictions today because of the poor air quality. The DOI previously temporarily suspended evictions this summer during last month's heat wave. Delays on Uptown 4, 5, and 6 trains, Bay Ridge bound R trains as well. And yes, we have an air quality alert in effect until midnight tonight. Patchy smoke becoming widespread smoke overnight tonight, a low of 72.
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16: This is All Things Considered from NPR News. I'm Elsa Chang in Culver City, California.
17: And I'm Scott Detrow in Washington. President Trump will deliver a primetime address tonight. Trump says it will be about what he calls free and fair elections, though the White House has declined to say more about the details. And of course, when it comes to that topic, Trump has long pushed disinformation. However, the White House has pushed networks to air the speech tonight. Here is White House Press Secretary Karoline Leavitt earlier today.
10: I think that the mainstream media should air the president's speech and allow the American people to draw their own conclusions from it.
17: NPR White House correspondent Danielle Kurtzleben is here to tell us what to expect amid all of this uncertainty. Hey, Danielle.
18: Hey, Scott.
17: What should we expect if we know from the speech?
18: Well, Leavitt told reporters today that this will be about election integrity, this being a White House that, like you said, talks a lot about voter fraud. And to be clear, there is no evidence of fraud on a widespread basis. Now, today at the White House press briefing, Leavitt said Trump would be presenting some sort of findings tonight.
10: It will shock you if you have an honest eye listening to the president tonight, and everything he is saying will be backed by facts and by evidence that will be provided this evening.
18: She didn't say what, though. Leavitt repeatedly cautioned reporters that they don't know what he's going to say, and so they shouldn't prejudge the speech.
17: But we do have the context of Trump continually trying to raise doubts about election security.
18: Yeah, he repeats the lie all the time that he won the election in 2020. He says it in speeches and on social media, so it won't be a surprise if that's a focus tonight. Now, again, there's no evidence he won in 2020. Multiple reviews have debunked that. But like I said, Leavitt wouldn't say that a discussion of 20 is or isn't what's coming tonight.
17: I mean, what do you make of the timing of this? Because Trump has many other things to think about right now. This election was 6 years ago. He has won a presidential election since then. And in the more immediate term, he's restarted strikes against Iran. And a lot of Americans are worried about the economy.
18: That's right. And prices have remained high since the start of the Iran war. Now, gas prices have eased some, but they're still well above where they were before the war. And gas prices raise the prices of lots of other goods, like groceries.
17: Which is something that's fair to say is having a real impact on the political moment, right?
18: Very much. With midterms coming, Trump's approval rating is also still low. It's at or below 40%, depending on which average you're looking at. And that is no help to Republicans. And some of those fellow Republicans just wish Trump was doing more to show voters that their party cares. Today at the Capitol, Texas Republican Senator John Cornyn told reporters that he wishes Trump focused more on 2026 than on 2020. But there's one more piece of context here, which is that Trump is giving this speech at the same time that he's pushing Congress to pass the Save America Act, which focuses heavily on voter ID.
17: What else is in that bill?
18: Well, it would, among other things, require Americans to present proof of citizenship when they register to vote and then a form of ID when voting. Now, again, voter fraud is rare, and opponents also point out that some citizens do not readily have access to all of those documents. But Trump has been pushing Congress for months to pass this bill. He, in fact, refused to sign a recent bipartisan housing bill because Congress just hadn't passed Save America yet, though that housing bill became law anyway without his signature.
17: Danielle, let's take a step back for a moment, because primetime addresses are often reserved for major events, you know, announcing military actions or addressing disasters or tragedies. What makes this kind of address different from the standard political rally or speech that a president gives?
18: Yeah, that's all absolutely right. Often these speeches are about conveying information or an important, generally apolitical message. A recent example would be President Joe Biden in 2024 addressing the attempt on Donald Trump's life at a rally in Butler, Pennsylvania. And Trump's own last primetime address was an update on the war in Iran back in April. Now, how this all works is the White House requests time from every major network to carry these addresses live to reach the largest number of people possible, meaning those networks can break into regular programming to air the speech. Today at the briefing, Leavitt pushed networks to carry the speech, but it's still unclear whether networks are going to follow through. All that said, NPR will be carrying it.
17: NPR's Danielle Kurtzleben, thank you so much.
18: Thank you.
16: Speaking out against the war in Ukraine is rare in Russia, especially among politicians. NPR Moscow correspondent Charles Maines recently spoke with one politician who's trying to change that.
19: In Russia's current political scene, Boris Nadezhdin would be the first to admit he's no flamethrower.
20: I'm not the guy calling for revolutions or for people to go onto the street. That's not me.
19: But he is the rare politician in Russia who says publicly that the full-scale invasion of Ukraine was a terrible idea. So much so, he launched a campaign in 2024 to challenge Kremlin leader Vladimir Putin for the presidency, running on an anti-war platform. Tens of thousands of Russians from across the country signed petitions to get Nadezhdin on the ballot, only to see him disqualified on a technicality.
20: The support was immense, and I think I would have gotten tens of millions of votes, but they banned us just as our polling numbers started to go up.
19: Nadezhdin has since launched a campaign to run for the Duma, Russia's parliament, in elections this September. But he's not naive. He says he announced his candidacy over a year ago to test the reaction of the authorities.
20: When nothing happened, I realized that in the Kremlin, they had probably decided, just let him run.
19: until, apparently it seems, they didn't. The government designated him a foreign agent last week, as Russia's exiled TV Rain reported, a move that bars him from holding office. Then on Monday, Nadezhda was briefly detained and now stands accused of sharing links to extremist content online, a jailable offense. He calls the charges absurd, the prospect of prison time less so.
20: I am not a young man. I am in my 60s. I have heart trouble. For me, prison means a quick and certain death.
19: He says the new pressure on him is a sign of growing pressure inside the Kremlin, with polls showing a majority of Russians wanting the war to end. Nadezhdin says unpopular government restrictions on the internet, incessant Ukrainian drone strikes, and resulting gas shortages nationwide have given his anti-war message new potency.
20: Imagine a candidate in the Duma who ran for president with a platform that Putin should leave and the war should end.
19: For now, Nadezhdin hopes a court will clear him of the extremism-related charges. A key hearing happens tomorrow. And if he loses, he doesn't rule out fleeing the country, assuming he still can. Either way, Nadezhdin worries that Russia is on the precipice. With an unpopular war at a stalemate, winter looming with gas in short supply, and a Kremlin leader seemingly determined to stay the course. It's why, he argues, it's all the more important that someone offers an alternative. Charles Maines, NPR News, Moscow.
17: Heavy smoke and unhealthy air quality have moved through the Midwest and into the Northeast this week, turning skies orange in some places. It's coming from wildfires in Canada and northern Minnesota. Wildfires and wildfire smoke are becoming more common across the U.S., in part because of hotter temperatures due to climate change. NPR's Ava Berger has more.
0: The city of Salem, Massachusetts, was briefly bewitched this week.
21: It was orange for probably an hour. Everyone was kind of looking around, wondering what was going on, taking videos and pictures, kind of looking at each other a little bit inquisitively, trying to figure out if this was the end of the world or what was happening.
0: That's Jonathan Burke, a lifelong Salem resident. He walked outside this week and captured a spooky video of a tall ship with looming masts next to an old building in Salem Harbor. The backdrop is an orange sky.
21: It's just an eerie sort of orange glow that you would think Salem should be used to, right? City of Halloween. But now we're not used to that year round. So.
0: The combination of extreme heat and dry conditions in Ontario and northern Minnesota led to raging wildfires in those regions. The Air Quality Index in Ontario shows certain areas labeled very high risk. Thousands of people have been forced to evacuate. Wind sent the smoke south, where it has settled over the mid-Atlantic and the U.S. East Coast. Today, the National Weather Service updated maps to show smoke ranging from hazardous to unhealthy for a number of states. Health researchers warn wildfire smoke is dangerous. Smoke is made up of tiny particles that can be inhaled deep into a person's lungs and even enter the bloodstream.
22: The data is very clear that pollution from wildfires has all kinds of health effects.
0: That's Dr. David Eisenman. He's a professor of medicine at the David Geffen School of Medicine at UCLA.
22: There are studies that show effects on the heart with increased heart attacks and heart failure. There's strokes associated with it, respiratory illnesses.
0: He also said that air pollution is one of the top causes of premature deaths worldwide, along with smoking and high cholesterol.
22: These are going to be repeated events. And a lot of what they are producing is invisible. Even if the sky is not brown, it still might be toxic for you.
0: Millions of Americans are also under a heat advisory as temperatures climb over 100 degrees in parts of the Great Lakes and into Pennsylvania and Virginia.
22: Studies show that wildfire smoke and heat act synergistically so that the risk to health is even greater than either one of them alone.
0: The challenge is these fires are more common, says Dan Westervelt. He's an associate research professor at Columbia University's Lamont Doherty Earth Observatory. Human-caused climate change, he says, is also making conditions worse.
23: The precipitation that we see becomes more erratic. It's drier in certain areas, wetter in certain areas.
0: Prolonged heat waves and increased droughts leave vegetation bone dry, ripe for a fire. To stay safe, UCLA's Dr. Eisenman recommends following the Environmental Protection Agency's guidelines for wildfire smoke, such as staying up to date on air quality reports and buying portable air purifiers and replacement filters. Eisenman says depending on air quality reports, reduce outdoor activity, use air filters if you have them, and wear an N95 mask. Ava Berger, NPR News.
5: And we do have an air quality alert in effect here through midnight tonight. This patchy smoke staying with us here for the next couple of days, it looks like, according to the National Weather Service, at least through Friday morning. Coming up in just a few moments here on All Things Considered, we'll hear from filmmaker Christopher Nolan about the choices that he made in adapting Homer's epic poem, The Odyssey, for the screen, including some details on why he filmed it solely in IMAX. That conversation coming up here on All Things Considered. It's Thursday, the 16th, almost a Friday. I'm Tiffany Hansen, grateful for your company here. Stay with us.
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2: For generations, Ellis Island has been America's great symbol of immigration. 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A new history of El Paso, Texas, traces 100 years of migration, violence, and memory along the U.S.-Mexico border. 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
5: Well, the National Weather Service telling us this afternoon pretty much just some patchy smoke here that attributable to the haze that we have here. Widespread smoke tonight, mainly after midnight. Areas of smoke tomorrow morning. And then I'm not seeing it in the forecast here again. So potentially moving out by Friday morning. Right now we have haze, smoky skies, bit of sun peeking through, 90 degrees, still hot. Tomorrow's high, not quite as hot, 88. We do cool off for the weekend and some showers move in for your Saturday into Sunday. Right now, 90 degrees here in Soho. It's WNYC at 420.

0: Kalshi is banned, and there's lawsuits nationwide. So states really are the ones here, Elsa, clamping down.
1: That is NPR's Bobby Allen. Thank you, Bobby.
0: Thanks, Elsa.
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3: And it's here on WNYC, so glad you're with us. After the New York Times reported security flaws on President Trump's Qatari-gifted Air Force One replacement, the administration subpoenaed some of its reporters. We'll hear from New York Times executive editor Joe Kahn coming up here on All Things Considered, so stay with us.
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3: We do have an air quality alert in effect until midnight tonight. That patchy smoke we see will become more widespread in the overnight hours, looking for a low of 72. Tomorrow's high 88, more smoke in the morning at least. Right now, 90 degrees here in Soho. 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I'm Tiffany Hansen.
6: If you have questions for Winter,
3: it's Thursday. That means it's time for On the Way, our weekly segment here on All Things Considered, breaking down the week's transit news. Joining us is WNYC's transportation reporter, Stephen Nesson, and editor, Clayton Guza. Hi, gents.
7: Hello.
3: All right. Well, we've heard a lot about the Trump administration's plan to rebuild Penn Station. Something we haven't heard a lot about is the plan to actually maybe improve train service at the country's busiest train hub. But that changed this week, right? There's a new study now showing what? What are the big takeaways and what's the study all about, Stephen?
8: So the big news is that the Federal Railroad Administration, the FRA, believes it's found a way to increase service at Penn Station by 33% without expanding the footprint of Penn Station. So they put out this report this week, and one of the biggest impediments they found to running trains more frequently at Penn is dwell time. That's the time it takes for trains to unload passengers and crew and pick up new ones. Much of the constraint at Penn Station, if you've been there before, you know the narrow platforms that everyone squeezes down, and then they go up the even narrower staircase to get out. So one suggestion is to combine platforms 5 and 6, make them extra big, and add a few more staircases and escalators. The other big finding, something we've teed up here at On the Way, is through running. The report finds if NJ Transit and the LIRR allow four trains per hour to share each other's tracks, that combined with the platform stuff could increase hourly trains from 24 an hour, which is what they get right now, to 32. This week, I went to a town hall on through running organized by the Manhattan Borough president. There was special guest Andy Byford, who is a special advisor on this Penn Station project. He's a supporter of through running in part because he's not in favor of the alternative, which would be expanding the size of Penn Station to allow for more trains.
9: It would have been immoral to tear down a vibrant block of New York City before we had properly evaluated how to extract every ounce of additional capacity out of Penn's existing footprint.
3: We're hearing from Train Daddy, right?
8: That's the one, if you remember. But really, the big problem here, the reason this all matters, is because in a few years, in a decade, the Gateway tunnels will be finished, the MTA will be sending Metro North trains to Penn Station, and there is a real need for more space. The question is, how will they do it?
7: Right, and just to kind of put a finer point on what Byford was getting at there, he's talking about this long-time proposal from Amtrak and NJ Transit that they had floated, and it would have essentially torn down most of a city block just south of West 31st Street. Street. It's what's known as Block 780. And it would have allowed more tracks and an expanded Penn Station. It would have basically taken and raised New York

0: city land in order to build a whole new station area, not for New Yorkers, mainly for New Jersey and New Jersey riders and Amtrak riders, right? Byford, as you heard, is adamantly against it. Hochul has been adamantly against it. So what this study's doing is saying, hey, we're trying to find ways to not do that, but to allow for more capacity. It's not going to double the capacity that the train tunnels would enable between Midtown and New Jersey, but it'll give it a little boost, and it'll give it, and, you know, he's identifying more operational ways to help that. Really, this helps New Jersey transit riders, which suffer through some of the most cramped areas of Penn Station to get on and off the tracks. It's really awful there.
1: Well, talking about that, there is talk of fixing these waiting areas, right, on the NJ Transit side of Penn. That's where everybody huddles in these tiny areas, right? So we're waiting to find out, you know, this is where folks are waiting to find out, like, which train, you know, leaves from which track. But there are plans to fix that.
0: Right.
1: As well.
0: What we're kind of referring to is this part of Penn that's unaffectionately referred to as the pit.
1: Right.
0: It's got these, like, stairs, and any New Jersey transit rider knows this. You're waiting for your track assignment in this area cramped. Your track, your platform, your train's getting called on. You rush the door. You're with hundreds of people. You're scurrying down the tracks, and that's because of a couple things. They don't tell you what. In civilized society, you can wait on the platform. Penn doesn't have that space. There's not enough space for people to get on and off the train at the same time without causing safety issues. The other problem is that there aren't enough entrances or so-called vertical circulation. So this plan by Amtrak would really address that by adding more vertical circulation, knocking out some columns, and in one case or another, expanding the platforms at Penn, right?
1: Same footprint.
0: Yeah.
2: This is all the Penn Station redesign, really.
0: Yeah.
2: And there's a lot of unanswered questions we still don't have about this. We still don't know how much it's going to cost, who's going to pay for it, and if the MTA is even on board with it, because so far they've suggested they're not really.
0: Mm-hmm. Right. And just for the record, Byford has said in writing, you know, the MTA redid its side of Penn Station, mm-hmm. Long Island Railroad side, new entrance, new 33rd Street corridor. Byford said in writing, we don't want to touch that. So it's really, he's just focused on this kind of crummy 8th Avenue and an NJ Transit side of the station.
1: Okay. A lot going on there still. let's shift our focus here to this potential ban on carriage horses from the city. This all coming after an 18-year-old tourist died from India after falling out of a runaway carriage in Central Park. Stephen, you were at this hearing, which got a little heated, right? Yesterday at City Hall. So just tell us about it.
2: So yeah, it was a big one. It stretched for 9 hours and 20 minutes. You know, actress Edie Falco was there. So it was big. Hundreds of people actually were there, and many more were turned away because City Hall was so crowded. Mm. I don't know the last time that happened. And we're really just talking about 208 workers in this horse carriage industry that would be impacted. But really the heartbreaking core, like you mentioned, family members of Romansh Mahajan, the 18-year-old who was killed. The bill to ban it is actually named after him.
1: Right.
2: It was once called Rider's Law, named after a horse that died. Now it's been named after Romansh. Here's his aunt, Sofia Tagral.
3: The difference here is that Romansh is the first death from decades and decades of horse-drawn carriages, injuries, and catastrophes. Now, will you finally act and put a stop to this industry?
2: So the bill would wind down the horse carriage industry over the next 2 years and retrain workers to do other jobs. There were several horse carriage workers who showed up and testified that they love their jobs, they love horses, and that the animals are well cared for. There were some very fiery words from the president of TWU Local 100, who came out to defend those workers, because that union, which typically represents subway and bus workers, also represents the horse carriage industry.
1: And Clayton, the union has a lot of sway here.
0: Well, yeah, I mean, Local 100 represents about 40,000 MTA subway and bus workers. So they're very powerful in the city. They currently have a contract under negotiation with the MTA that they're figuring out. But what might be befuddling to some people, why is there a 9-hour hearing? Why has this union with all these members really been focused on 200 horse-drawn carriage drivers, why had Adams, Eric Adams, and Bill de Blasio been unable to cancel or kill these this industry when they had promised to do so? I mean, the best answer that I can get from just talking to people and talking to people inside and outside the union is that this has a lot to do with Irish Americans and the history of like Irish pride in New York, which is kind of odd. But TWU Local 100 is historically, like, a lot of their big notable union presidents have been very notable Irish Americans. Michael Quill in the 1960s famously led a strike. Very notable Irish American New Yorker. John Samuelson, who leads the International, used to lead Local 100, Irish American guy from South Brooklyn. And these jobs, these carriage horse jobs, used to be like big, you know, money makers, easy work, not easy, but, you know, a path to the middle class for a lot of Irish immigrants in New York. The ranks are a lot more diverse right now, but there is this history and heritage behind it where they're putting a lot of this weight behind it because of what it means to a lot of people, and also that they want to preserve these 200 jobs.
1: This is not the first time we've heard about bans here, though.
0: No, but the speaker is behind it and the majority of the council members are behind it. So,
2: and Mamdani too said he could support it as well.
0: No vote scheduled yet, but I'd expect something later this year.
1: All right, that is WNYC's transportation team. Reporter Stephen Nesson, editor Clayton Guza. Guys, thanks so much.
0: Thank you.
1: Appreciate it.
2: Thank you.
1: Doors,
2: please.
1: And we're so glad you're with us here at All Things Considered. This is WNYC. I'm Tiffany Hansen for your Thursday, July 16th. We have much more coming up, including some notes here about the weather. We have this haze over the city, as you've been hearing, that's all due to this wildfire smoke. We'll have more for you on that coming up, so stick around.
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1: Authorities in Texas have rescued dozens of stranded drivers and people trapped in their homes due to catastrophic flooding. At least one person has died. The region is still recovering from floods a year ago. For your Thursday, July 16th, it's All Things Considered. I'm Tiffany Hansen here at WNYC. Good evening. Also on the way this hour, more than 4 months after the war with Iran began, the U.S. is conducting daily airstrikes.
6: This latest strategy, if you want to call it that, is really one of attrition. By its definition, a war of attrition means it's going to last for a long period.
1: Meanwhile, the world's attention remains fixed on the Strait of Hormuz. We'll have the latest on the conflict. Plus, about 500 public defenders, social workers, and other staff members at Brooklyn Defender Services are going on strike today. We'll have details coming up.
7: Live from NPR News in Washington, I'm Libby Casey. President Trump will make a primetime address tonight. He says the focus is election security. Trump continues to repeat, falsely, that the 2020 election was rigged against him. Tonight's speech comes amid heightened hostilities with Iran. And as NPR's Franco Ordonez reports, the war could affect voters' decisions in the fall midterms.
8: Foreign policy rarely dominates midterm elections. This year may be the exception. John McHenry, a Republican pollster with North Star Opinion Research, says exit polls, for example, are less likely to cite the war in Iran as a reason for people's vote, and more likely to cite energy prices and the economy, which are driven by the war.
9: Because gas prices have a ripple effect on everything. Prices, you know, at every retail shop and at the grocery store will go up because, you know, a gallon of milk doesn't walk to the grocery store. It gets driven there by a truck.
8: That could change if the war expands and, for example, President Trump commits troops to the conflict, which he's been reluctant to do. Franco Ordonez, NPR News.
7: The military will begin screening service members over 30 years old for low testosterone. It's an initiative that Defense Secretary Pete Hegseth announced on social media yesterday. NPR's Will Stone has more.
10: Hegseth says service members will be screened and have the option to pursue testosterone replacement therapy if their levels are low. But guidelines from major medical groups do not recommend routine screening for testosterone unless a man has symptoms. Dr. Jamin Brombad, a urologist at Orlando Health, says research shows testosterone can help mental health, focus, bone health, and muscle mass.
11: There's lots of benefits. Whether I can extrapolate that into like people out there in the front lines, I really can't.
10: Brombad says what's key is that you're restoring testosterone to a normal range, not boosting it to unnatural levels. Will Stone, NPR News.
7: Texans in the south central region of the state are dealing with floods today. This comes as a result of more than 30 inches of rain falling throughout the area over 48 hours. So far, one death has been reported. The Texas Newsroom's Blaze Ganey has more.
12: Governor Greg Abbott is asking Texans to pay attention to flood alerts throughout the rest of the week as more rain is expected. Floods are confirmed in the Hill Country area as well as in other areas along the Guadalupe River. Abbott says the damage is not yet done.
13: There are massive challenges in Uvalde as well as other regions. And in fact, people need to understand to expect very meaningful flooding in the Rio Grande.
12: This flood comes a year after more than 130 people were lost due to a flash flood in the Hill Country area of Texas. Several camp attendees lost their lives. This time around, Abbott says the camps along the river are not in danger. For NPR News, I'm Blaze Ganey in Austin.
7: U.S. stocks closed lower today amid a tech sell-off and a new wave of U.S. strikes against Iran. It's NPR.
1: And it's here on WNYC. Good evening. 4 minutes after 5 o'clock, we have 90 degrees. I'm Tiffany Hansen. New Jersey Congressmember Tom Kane Jr. traded thousands of dollars in stock while missing in action from Congress. WNYC's Mike Hayes has more.
14: Six trades the day he won the Republican primary. Three more the day before he returned to Congress after missing for more than 100 days. And another trade the day he gave a House floor speech, revealing his absence was due to the fact he was hospitalized due to depression. A WNYC review of Kane's latest disclosures shows he potentially traded more than $300,000 in stocks last month. Most of it was before he explained his months-long absence from Congress. Kane's campaign says he has a, quote, blind structure in place and doesn't personally handle trades.
1: The city council is advancing legislation that would raise salaries of school paraprofessionals by $10,000. The council overwhelmingly approved the bill this afternoon. City Council Speaker Julie Menon says paraprofessionals, like teaching assistants, aren't properly compensated for the work they do with students who need extra services.
15: Not only is this morally the right thing to raise the pay of paras who are largely women of color, whose starting salary is $32,500, it is fiscally the right thing to do as well.
1: Mayor Mamdani says he's concerned the bill circumvents the collective bargaining process with the teachers union and hasn't indicated whether he'll sign the legislation. Menon says the council would vote to override any veto. About 500 public defenders, social workers, and other staff members at Brooklyn Defender Services are going on strike today. The work stoppage could cause disruptions in courtrooms across Brooklyn and Queens. The organization provides free representation to any criminal defendants and some parents in family court as well. Employees are pushing for measures they say will reduce turnover and improve their ability to represent their clients. A spokesperson for Brooklyn Defender Services did not immediately respond to a request for comment. Delays on Uptown C trains, also Broad Street bound J trains and Forest Hills bound M trains as well. Right now we have a air quality alert in effect until midnight tonight. Patchy smoke here this evening and into tonight as well. A low of 72 degrees. We have 90 degrees here currently. It's WNYC.
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7: From NPR News, this is All Things Considered. I'm Elsa Chang.
16: And I'm Mary Louise Kelly. It's been a little more than 4 months since the U.S. war with Iran began. And in that time, we have regularly led this broadcast by talking about the state of the Strait of Hormuz. Today is no different. That is because the war seems to have resumed. The strait is all but closed. The U.S. is reimposing its naval blockade. The state of the strait is something we discussed on NPR's National Security Podcast, Sources and Methods, with NPR National Security Correspondent Greg Myrie and Pentagon Correspondent Tom Bowman. Tom, you and I had a little bit of a running joke. It feels like no matter how hard we try to change the subject, talk about anything besides the Strait of Hormuz, we end up talking about the Strait of Hormuz. Here we are again. It feels a little different this time, to me at least. How about you?
17: No, I think it is a little different. They're increasing the bombings, the U.S. bombings of the areas along the coast of the Strait of Hormuz, Bandar El Abbas. They hit this small island called Great Otumb just last night.
16: I had to pull that up on a map.
17: I was not
16: familiar with Greater, and there's a Lesser Tomb as well.
17: That's right. And it's smack dab in the middle of the Strait of Hormuz with the Lesser Tomb Island as well. So they're increasing the number of attacks. What they're trying to do is decrease the threat to shipping from particularly the drones. Those have been the ones attacking commercial ships, right? So that's the goal of the administration, to increase the bombing along those areas to make sure the ships can come through without a problem.
16: You said that's the goal of the administration. How close is the U.S. to achieving that, to actually controlling the strait?
17: Well, there are thousands of drones and missiles and fast boats, so it's going to be really tough to do that. Some people think you can't accomplish that. The other thing is the strait isn't really closed, but there are like teens or low 20s of ships going through the strait now. So that's where we are now. Now, President Trump said we're going to increase the bombing to the mainland of Iran next week if these guys don't come back to the table. He's talking about power plants and bridges and so forth. That raises the issue of violating international law. So that's kind of where we are. It's Groundhog Day.
16: Is it Groundhog Day, though? And Greg, I'll throw this to you. I think what feels a little different to me this time is acceptance that we are settling in for the long haul. This war, which we were originally told would be a matter of weeks, like 4 to 6 weeks, we're now coming up on 5 months into it.
6: Yeah, I mean, I think this latest strategy, if you want to call it that, is really one of attrition. That the Trumps tried a major bombing campaign for about 5 weeks. That wasn't achieving what he'd hoped. So then there was the ceasefire, and we got to this memorandum of understanding. So we saw this period of negotiations for two and a half months or so. And now this third stage of somewhere in between, not a full-scale bombing operation at this point, but the negotiations have more or less broken down. So it's sort of attrition.
16: And the ceasefire appears to have just, what, disintegrated?
6: Kind of vanished into the hot, humid air of the Middle East.
16: So let's talk about policy flip-flops on this war and about President Trump's habit of saying one thing and then doubling back and reversing himself. This week, Exhibit A was tolls. The Trump administration had been saying for a while no country could impose transit fees in the strait. Here's Marco Rubio, Secretary of State, last month.
18: No country is allowed to charge tolls or fees on an international waterway. That's existing international law. That's the way it is.
16: That's the way it is right up until Monday when President Trump said, never mind, not only can we have tolls, but it's going to be the U.S. imposing one, charging a 20% fee on cargo ships. That was Monday. And then by this Tuesday, he had changed his mind.
19: So I put it out yesterday. I thought it was good. I was called by different people, different countries, kings and emirs and all of the people that we all know and we all love, and they've been, frankly, they've been very strong partners. And they said, we'd love to do it a different way.
16: Greg, pick up there. We'd love to do it a different way. The president is nodding to what he says are deals that are going to make up the money that the U.S. should be getting if it were charging tolls, which it's now not going to do. Is that real?
6: I mean, this sounds half-baked at best, just really off-the-cuff stuff. You know, the Rubio clip you played reflected a position that the U.S. has had since its very founding, this notion of the freedom of navigation, a principle the U.S. has always upheld and, in fact, been a world leader. And then Trump, out of the blue, talks about a 20% tariff. And then Trump, as he backtracked, or at least changed directions, talked about big big investments from these wealthy Gulf countries, which they've already done in the past. So, yeah, that could happen, but it still doesn't solve the problem of opening the strait fully and getting back to 100-plus ships a day going through the strait.
16: One more thread of Iran policy that has shifted. If we recall, back when this war began in February, our understanding was that a major goal, was stopping Iran from getting a nuclear weapon. This week, on Tuesday, the president told Trey Yingst of Fox News, the goals of this war have been achieved.
20: So your objectives are to ensure that Iran never has a nuclear weapon, to keep the strait open, and to degrade the Iranian military. Can those objectives be completed in an air campaign alone? Or does this require a ground component?
21: Well, I think they're completed now, honestly. If we left right now, it would take them 20 years to rebuild what they have. The only way you can negotiate with these people is through strength. And the only strength is military strength. And that's what we've done. And I mean, literally 2 days ago, we had a deal. And then they broke it at the last moment. They broke it.
16: Greg, this one to you. I'm just trying to figure out the basic question. If the objectives, U.S. objectives for this war have been completed, why are we still bombing them every day?
6: Yeah, very, very fair question. And I think just objectively, the objectives have not been completed. The same kind of Iranian regime remains in place, even if the faces have changed. The nuclear program still exists, although it has been set back with attacks last year and perhaps some more this year. Iran can still clearly carry out missile and drone attacks. So to claim that these objectives have been completed and the U.S. could somehow just end it today just doesn't stack with what we're seeing, hearing, and getting out of Iran.
16: That was NPR's Tom Bowman and Greg Myrie. We were speaking on NPR's National Security Podcast, Sources and Methods. 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
7: At least one person has died in dangerous flooding that happened overnight in the Texas Hill Country. That's the same area where 130 people, including 25 young girls at a summer camp, died in a flood about a year ago. For days, the state has been pounded by heavy rain, which caused flooding in many places. Lucio Vasquez, reporter for the Texas Newsroom, is there and joins us now for more. Hi, Lucio.
22: Yeah, thanks for having me.
7: So what is the latest that you're seeing at this point?
22: Yeah, well, the rain has eased up for now. The Guadalupe River is still incredibly swollen, though. Along the riverbanks, you can see the trees bent over at almost 45-degree angles by the sheer force of the current. Search and rescue crews have been responding to calls throughout the day, and evacuation orders have been issued for some communities along the river, though it's still unclear as to how many people actually left. There is some good news. I know you mentioned the deaths in this area last year. Since then, hikers have made safety changes, including flood sirens. And Governor Abbott says, for the most part, those seem to be working.
7: But what if people out there have been telling you as they're processing all of this flooding yet again?
22: You know, it's a mix of relief and exhaustion, like a feeling of deja vu. Though people I spoke with told me that this time around, they've been receiving many more alerts on their phones, which was a point of contention in the wake of last year's flood. I spoke with former Kerrville Mayor Judy Eichner this afternoon in front of the raging river. It was really loud, but she told me that last year's flood was like a tsunami because it came so suddenly, whereas this time it's been days of relentless rain.
23: What hurts me the most are the businesses that this past year we're trying to recover from. And for a lot of them upstream, they're ruined again. They're starting all, they will have to start all over again.
22: You know, she told me the scale of flooding is unlike anything she's witnessed in the 35 years she's lived here. And I've heard the same sentiment from several people that the river is different now. And part of that is climate change. Floods are becoming more frequent and severe in most of the U.S. because of more extreme precipitation, rather, and sea level rise. And that severity was felt by Michelle Brown. She's a truck driver from California who I met in the lobby of my hotel. She told me that she and her coworker were headed to Houston through the heavy rain when they pulled over to the side of the road and ended up getting swept into the rising water.
0: we got stranded. There was other vehicles that got stranded. Fire and rescue got stranded. And then they eventually got us out. We ended up going to the hospital because I got hit in the side by a tree.
22: Mm. Yeah, it's been a tough day, but she says she's doing okay for now.
2: Oh, that's good to hear. Okay, so do you know if this has been the worst of the rain and flooding, or is there still more to come?
22: You know, it might be too soon to say that the worst is over, but the heaviest rain has moved out of some of the hardest hit areas. However, more rounds of showers and thunderstorms are expected through the night and into tomorrow morning. And even after the rain ends, that's not necessarily the end of the danger, since the water moving downstream can keep rivers rising for hours after the rain stops.
2: Yeah. Well, how about cleanup going forward? Is that expected to take some time, you think?
22: I think so. You know, folks around here are still recovering from last year's flood, July 4th, and it was devastating after that one. So I can only assume that this will only add to that pressure. For now, though, this is still very much a search and rescue operation, and so we're going to have to wait and see until the water recedes to assess the true scale of the damage today.
2: Yeah. That is Lucio Vasquez, reporter for the Texas Newsroom, speaking to us from Kerrville, Texas. Thank you so much, Lucio.
22: Thanks for having me.
1: Glad you're with us here for All Things Considered for your Thursday, July 16th. I'm Tiffany Hansen. Glad you're with us. Coming up, we'll have a remembrance of actor Hal Williams, who has died. He was best known for playing Officer Smitty Smith in the 1970s hit TV show Sanford and Son. He was 91. We'll have that remembrance for you here coming up.
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1: We do have an air quality alert in effect until midnight tonight. This smoke staying with us and, in fact, becoming more widespread in the overnight hours, mainly after midnight, according to the National Weather Service, although it does look a bit smokier here in SoHo currently. Tonight's low 72. That smoke stays with us and the haze that accompanies it in the morning hours tomorrow as well. Eventually, mostly sunny with a high tomorrow of 88. Things cool off and the rain moves in for your weekend, however. Right now, 90 degrees here in SoHo.

0: This is All Things Considered here on WNYC. I'm Tiffany Hansen. The Champlain Hudson Power Express is a 339-mile transmission line that brings hydropower from Quebec to New York City. Governor Kathy Hochul calls the project a lifeline to the city and a massive win for clean and reliable energy. But the subterranean power line is currently out of service during the first month of its contract. WNYC's Rosemary Mizderi joins us now with the details. Hi, Rosemary.
1: Hi, Tiffany.
0: All right, so first, just start off by maybe telling us here a little bit about the Champlain Hudson Power Express. What is it?
1: The Champlain Hudson Power Express is also called CHIPPY for short. And CHIPPY was fast-tracked at a cost of $6 billion by Governor Kathy Hochul. Under the 25-year contract with Hydro-Québec, we are guaranteed power from May to October, but the rest of the year is flexible. And the power capacity is equal to a commercial nuclear reactor, or enough power for 1 million households. It went into full service July 1st.
0: All right, so why is it shut down?
1: Hydro-Québec says there's a damaged underground cable on the New York side that needs to be replaced. They said it'll take about 2 weeks. And they have teams working around the clock, they say. It took about 10 days for Hydro-Québec to figure out the problem, or at least reveal to the public that they knew what the problem was. This is the second time this month it has failed. The first time was due to technical issues on the Canadian side. And the line has only operated for about 3 days this month so far.
0: All of this seems like it's kind of a big deal here for this transmission line that it's down, right?
1: Yes, this is the largest power source flowing into the city. State officials said it was supposed to provide 20% of the city's base power. Also, grid operators say that we are running on a slim margin of cushion for the high energy demand during this summer. And we've already had 2 heat waves this month. Without it, the city has to rely on fossil fuels. And CHIPPY is a cleaner, more affordable source of power.
0: Well, tell us a little bit about how this hydropower works, actually, as sort of a cleaner form of energy.
1: Instead of burning fossil fuels, CHIPPY gets its power from a network of 61 hydroelectric plants in Quebec. Electricity is generated from the movement of water. Water is stored in reservoirs that flow downward. The flowing water spins a turbine, which activates a generator to produce electricity. That's the basic mechanics of how hydropower works.
0: All right. Well, any idea about when it will resume sending us this power?
1: There is no definitive timeline as of now. Hydro-Québec said the repair work and testing will take another 2 weeks, so it will be out for the rest of the month. The forecast for the next few days is cooler weather. Hopefully we won't have another heat wave before CHIPPY goes back into service.
0: That is WNYC's Rosemary Mizderi. Rosemary, thanks for your time and all the reporting. We appreciate it.
1: Thank you. Stay cool, Tiffany.
2: On the next All of It, author S.A. Cosby. The New York Times calls him, quote, a maestro of crime fiction. He joins us to talk about his latest thriller, King of Ashes. 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

Pancake now scheduled to be released a week from today. The turtle was rescued last year off the shores of Massachusetts after suffering from a hypothermia-like condition. The conservation says that Pancake made a good recovery and is now swimming confidently and eating plenty of shrimp and clams. And yes, we do have that air quality alert in effect until midnight tonight. We have that patchy smoke becoming more widespread in the overnight hours tonight. Aside from that, not much in the way of rain in the forecast until the weekend. Clear, aside from the smoke, that is, tonight, 72 for a low, 88 tomorrow with that sun peeking through. More smoke tomorrow. They're saying areas of smoke in the morning tomorrow. So maybe it'll clear out by the afternoon. TBD, according to the National Weather Service. 88 for tomorrow's high, which, well, it's close to where we are. We're at 89 here currently with this haze and a few peaks of sun in Soho. It's WNYC coming up here on 550.

0: From NPR News, this is All Things Considered. I'm Elsa Chang.
1: And I'm Scott Detrow. The Men's World Cup final is set. Argentina, the defending champions, will take on Spain on Sunday. Hundreds of millions of fans will be watching worldwide. Among them, Roger Bennett. He is the founder and CEO of the Men in Blazers Media Network. He is also the man who prophesied many years ago that soccer would one day consume this country. Raj, welcome back to All Things Considered.
2: Scott Detrow, it's my favorite show. I'm delighted to be here.
1: Has your prophecy come true? Have Americans, after this summer of soccer throughout the U.S., has soccer come to consume this country?
2: It's felt like it. We've just completed a coast-to-coast tour in a large orange John Madden-style bus doing huge college game day-style pre-game shows in city after city after city. It has felt utterly ecstatic, and it remains to be seen. The tournament's been the storylines on and off the field utterly beautiful. I think America's falling in love with global football, fans falling in love with it, but there's a circus, and circuses leave town, so it remains to be seen the lasting legacy of this into the long term.
1: My favorite moment of just how much everyone's gotten into this is yesterday's match was during All Things Considered's live broadcast, and there are like these 2-foot thick walls between the studio and the rest of the newsroom. And I could hear everybody screaming when the second Argentina goal happened through all of those walls in that studio. I've never heard sound in there before, but then I did. It was wild.
2: Soundproofing and destroying it is just one of Lionel Messi's everyday miracles.
1: I want to talk about Spain and Argentina, but first, one more question about kind of what comes next. There are so many people, and I will say I have fallen into this trap after previous World Cups. You get so excited. You're a casual soccer fan. You want to keep going. You're Googling Champions League schedules. You're subscribing to all the things that stream the games. And then it just kind of falls off. What is your advice for the casual fan who wants to keep this going in this moment?
2: Look, the 1994 Men's World Cup was meant to turn America, which was like space to Captain Kirk, the final frontier, immune to the global game, into a football-loving nation, a soccer-loving nation. And it was a rapture for a month, and then it did largely fade. But the world's changed, Scott. You know, the internet now connects young Americans to the giant clubs of Arsenal, Liverpool, and there are so many forms of football. Find the one you like. Women's football is an incredible national women's soccer league, which is surging. Men's football, the best is played in Europe. The Premier League is like a telenovela played out live by 22 men at a time wearing polyester jerseys and cleats. It is absolutely magnificent. The world is enthralled. And the Champions League is where it's like a Star Wars cantina where the whole European continent does battle against each other. If you're new, you become hooked. Those are where Erling Haaland, your favourite Norwegian Viking, Shaquille O'Neal in cleats who charm the entire

0: nation and then arrived back in Norway with a Texan stuffed raccoon under his arm, signalling back to us that he loves us and is changed by this experience. He plays in England. You will watch him week after week destroy all comers. So find your thing. I can't tell you what to find. It will sing your name when you tune in and you will fall in love.
1: Yeah. To the World Cup, are Spain and Argentina the two teams you expected to see on Sunday?
0: They both are. You know, these journeys have been utterly biblical. Look, I'd be lying if I predicted this. France played utter champagne football. They had a late show style, high octane offense that appeared unstoppable until they met Spain. You know, Argentina, make no sense, Scott. This is a cardiac team, a chaos team, a team that play with complete and utter emotion in a sporting world where you're meant to drain emotion, be focused, be tactical. They do none of that. They look vulnerable. They look out of games. And then suddenly, because they have this 39-year-old mystical, quasi-religious figure at this point, Lionel Messi, in their midst, they will rise up late and perform everyday miracles as they did in coming from behind yet again to stun England. For them to face Spain, this is organisation, this is tactics, this is systems, Spain against the complete opposite in Argentina. We're blessed to see this battle, and it is, as Steve Kornacki would say, it's too close to call.
1: It's almost like it's like when the lava flows into the ocean, these two totally opposite teams hitting each other. I mean,
0: that's exactly what it is.
1: The Argentina squad, it almost feels like they're testing themselves, like, what if we didn't really lock in till the 80th minute? The 85th minute. Let's press it even more. Like each game, it's more and more shocking.
0: It is. None of it makes sense. It is almost a divine magic. The incredible thing about this final is that the star of both teams, 39-year-old Lionel Messi, 19-year-old Spaniard Lamine Yamal, incredibly, it looks like AI. Many of your listeners will have seen it. By complete chance, when Messi was 20, he was in a photo shoot with a six-month-old baby. That six-month-old baby turned out to be Lamine Yamal. And now when you look at it, these two are going to face each other, leading their teams at very different ages into the greatest game 5 billion people watching around the world.
1: I could not believe that photograph was real when I first saw it. It's amazing.
0: It makes no sense. I just did an interview with John Oliver where he said it makes no sense unless we find out that Lionel Messi, age 20, just realised that the only way that he could break the pressure of being a professional footballer was just by calmly bathing thousands of random babies. Just kept him pure. So there's one. Either way, it's a beautiful, beautiful thing.
1: Do you want to venture a prediction for Sunday?
0: Oh, that would be a brave, brave man. Watching what he did to England, I have never seen anything like it. In sports, The Athletic worked out that Lionel Messi walks for 63% of the time. He stands still for another 25% of the time on the field. But it's what he does in that quite alchemic remaining 12% which makes him almost like watching Mozart in our day, like watching Michelangelo sculpt. People will be talking about this man for centuries to come. I would never bet against Lionel Messi. And if at the final whistle, Argentina win, we will see a man before our eyes turn into a demigod.
1: There you go. That was none other than Roger Bennett, the founder and CEO of the Men in Blazers Media Network. Roger, thank you for coming on. Enjoy these last few days. And I hope you can get some sleep starting Sunday night.
0: We'll sleep after the final. And big love to all of you at NPR. Thanks for having me on.

0: Glad you're with us here for All Things Considered. This is WNYC. I'm Tiffany Hansen. Coming up at 6:30 tonight, so just about a half an hour from now here, it is Marketplace. Giant Eagle is a regional grocery chain that has been around for 90 years, has about 200 stores. Over the last couple of decades, it has struggled to keep customers as the prices rise.
1: That's a format that has been losing ground for quite some time in the food retail landscape in the U.S. and at a pretty dramatic rate.
0: We'll hear why the chain is merging with Kroger coming up on Marketplace. As I said, that happens at 6:30. Hope you'll stick around for it. Happening tonight, air quality alert in effect until midnight. Also happening tonight, this smoke that we have becoming more widespread, the smoke due to the Canadian wildfires. Mainly after midnight is what we're hearing from the National Weather Service. Otherwise, tonight's low around 72 degrees. The smoke does stay with us into tomorrow morning as well. Tomorrow's high, not quite as hot as we have been. Looking for upper 80s for your high temperature tomorrow. Right now we have 87.
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0: President Trump is set to address the nation tonight on topics that he says will include voting machines and elections, particularly his own loss to Democrat Joe Biden in 2020. For your Thursday, July 16th, it's All Things Considered on WNYC. Good evening, I'm Tiffany Hansen. Also on the way this hour, heavy smoke from Canadian wildfires is blanketing parts of the U.S., including New York, and physicians are warning about the dangers.
4: There are studies that show effects on the heart with increased heart attacks and heart failure. There's strokes associated with it, respiratory illnesses.
0: More on what people in the affected areas can do to stay safe. Plus, state environmental regulators are ramping up efforts to ticket fishermen in New York City over improper striped bass catches. We'll hear about that coming up, but first headlines.
5: Live from NPR News in Washington, I'm Libby Casey. President Trump is set to deliver a primetime speech to the nation tonight, NPR's Franco Ordonez reports.
6: President Trump is expected to use the coveted time to speak about the 2020 election, an election that he refuses to acknowledge he lost. Critics worry that a speech rehashing old claims about foreign interference and voting machines could sow distrust of the election system ahead of the upcoming midterms. Press Secretary Karoline Leavitt was asked about concerns from some Republicans that Trump is focusing too much on the past and not enough on current kitchen table issues like the economy ahead of the midterms.
7: I think the American people will be relieved to hear what they are hearing from the President of the United States and his commitment to transparency and the focus on the integrity of our elections tonight.
6: Leavitt said Trump will likely also talk about the economy as well as Iran. Franco Ordonez, NPR News.
5: Federal regulators are investigating President Trump's longtime teleprompter operator over suspected insider trading. As NPR's Bobby Allen reports, the White House staffer is accused of using the betting site Kalshi to profit off the president's words.
8: His name is Gabriel Perez. He's Trump's longtime teleprompter operator. Investigators say he made around $100,000 placing bets on what the president would say as he watched the prepared remarks roll across the screen. That's according to two people with knowledge of the investigation who weren't authorized to speak publicly. On booming prediction market sites like Kalshi, bettors can put money on what someone will or won't say, like whether Trump will say fake news or rigged election. The case of Perez appears to be the first time a White House staffer has been implicated in a prediction market scandal. White House Press Secretary Karoline Leavitt called the incident, frankly, a disgrace, and said Perez is now on unpaid administrative leave. Bobby Allen, NPR News.
5: After an online ghost gun company failed to appear at its own trial, a Kentucky jury awarded a mother $104.2 million in damages. Kentucky Public Radio's Sylvia Goodman has more on the record-breaking verdict.
9: The verdict comes nearly 3 years after an 18-year-old Henry Willis killed himself using a ghost gun he bought online, a handgun he would not have been able to purchase legally due to his age and a previous conviction. Manufacturers sell ghost guns as parts without serial numbers or the usual background checks. Willis's mother, Laura Herp, says gun sellers need to be held accountable.
10: And they didn't care who Henry was. They didn't even bother showing up to the trial. No amount of money can bring my son back.
9: The plaintiff's Husky Armory and its parent company did not respond to requests for comment. A 2022 Biden-era rule requires background checks and serial numbers for certain gun kits, and a Supreme Court decision last year upheld that policy. For NPR News, I'm Sylvia Goodman in Louisville, Kentucky.
5: The average 30-year fixed mortgage rate climbed this week to its highest level in nearly a year at 6.55%. It's NPR.
0: And it's here on WNYC. Good evening. I'm Tiffany Hansen. 4 minutes after 6 o'clock, we have 87 degrees. Structural plans for a Midtown office conversion project are raising new questions about what led to the near catastrophic collapse of two columns last week. WNYC reviewed the drawings submitted by the Department of Buildings. To the Department of Buildings, they show engineers called for reinforcement of the steel columns that later buckled under a 14-story expansion of the building. Structural engineer Eugene Gorovich, who isn't involved with the project but looked at some of the plans, says they appear to account for the addition of the extra weight.
11: It looks like there is reinforcement of the top floor columns clearly depicted. So now you have to look deeper into what went wrong.
0: A Department of Buildings spokesperson declined to comment when asked about the steel reinforcing and if it was installed correctly. He says the investigation is still ongoing. President Trump wants America to undergo a, quote, nuclear power renaissance. That's what New Jersey Governor Mikey Sherrill wants, too. WNYC's Michael Saul Warren has more.
12: Governor Mikey Sherrill signed a new law this week setting the Garden State on an accelerated path to new nuclear power. But there's a catch. Nuclear proposals will need to have federal financing lined up before getting state approval. Brian Lippman is director of the State Division of Rate Counsel. He says that support could be critical protection for New Jersey electric customers if federal policies don't shift later.
13: If the federal government is going to provide the money to build these, I think that would be fantastic. It would be great for ratepayers if they didn't have to pay for it. I am just concerned that ratepayers will be the backstop if the federal money doesn't show up.
12: New Jersey will start soliciting proposals for new nuclear power by January.
0: State environmental regulators are ramping up efforts to ticket fishermen in New York City over improper striped bass catches. Conservation officers have issued more than 200 citations in violation of regulations this year. The striped bass is one of the most popular catches in the city, valued for its flavor. But surveys say the number of young silvery catch has declined by roughly 75% since 2020. The most common citations are for keeping fish outside the legal size range. Your commute here tonight, delays on Q trains both directions. Also, NJ Transit saying rail service is up to 30 minutes delayed into and out of Penn Station, New York. Weather-wise, an air quality alert in effect until midnight. Widespread smoke tonight with a low of 72. Right now we have 87.
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14: This is All Things Considered from NPR News. I'm Elsa Chang in Culver City, California.
15: And I'm Scott Detrow in Washington. President Trump will deliver a primetime address tonight. Trump says it will be about what he calls free and fair elections, though the White House has declined to say more about the details. And of course, when it comes to that topic, Trump has long pushed disinformation. However, the White House has pushed networks to air the speech tonight. Here is White House Press Secretary Karoline Leavitt earlier today.
16: I think that the mainstream media should air the president's speech and allow the American people to draw their own conclusions from it.
15: NPR White House correspondent Danielle Kurtzleben is here to tell us what to expect amid all of this uncertainty. Hey, Danielle.
17: Hey, Scott.
15: What should we expect if we know from the speech?
17: Well, Levitt told reporters today that this will be about election integrity, this being a White House that, like you said, talks a lot about voter fraud. And to be clear, there is no evidence of fraud on a widespread basis. Now, today at the White House press briefing, Levitt said Trump would be presenting some sort of findings tonight.
16: It will shock you if you have an honest eye listening to the president tonight, and everything he is saying will be backed by facts and by evidence that will be provided this evening.
17: She didn't say what, though. Levitt repeatedly cautioned reporters that they don't know what he's going to say, and so they shouldn't prejudge the speech.
15: But we do have the context of Trump continually trying to raise doubts about election security.
17: Yeah, he repeats the lie all the time that he won the election in 2020. He says it in speeches and on social media. So it won't be a surprise if that's a focus tonight. Now, again, there's no evidence he won in 2020. Multiple reviews have debunked that. But like I said, Levitt wouldn't say that a discussion of 20 is or isn't what's coming tonight.
15: I mean, what do you make of the timing of this? Because Trump has many other things to think about right now. This election was 6 years ago. He has won a presidential election since then. And in the more immediate term, he's restarted strikes against Iran. And a lot of Americans are worried about the economy.
17: That's right. And prices have remained high since the start of the Iran war. Now, gas prices have eased some, but they're still well above where they were before the war. And gas prices raise the prices of lots of other goods, like groceries.
15: Which is something that's fair to say is having a real impact on the political moment, right?
17: Very much. With midterms coming, Trump's approval rating is also still low. It's at or below 40%, depending on which average you're looking at. And that is no help to Republicans. And some of those fellow Republicans just wish Trump was doing more to show voters that their party cares. Today at the Capitol, Texas Republican Senator John Cornyn told reporters that he wishes Trump focused more on 2026 than on 2020. But there's one more piece of context here, which is that Trump is giving this speech at the same time that he's pushing Congress to pass the Save America Act, which focuses heavily on voter ID.
15: What else is in that bill?
17: Well, it would, among other things, require Americans to present proof of citizenship when they register to vote and then a form of ID when voting. Now, again, voter fraud is rare, and opponents also point out that some citizens do not readily have access to all of those documents. But Trump has been pushing Congress for months to pass this bill. He, in fact, refused to sign a recent bipartisan housing bill because Congress just hadn't passed Save America yet, though that housing bill became law anyway without his signature.
15: Danielle, let's take a step back for a moment, because primetime addresses are often reserved for major events, you know, announcing military actions or addressing disasters or tragedies. What makes this kind of address different from the standard political rally or speech that a president gives?
17: Yeah, that's all absolutely right. Often these speeches are about conveying information or an important, generally apolitical message. A recent example would be President Joe Biden in 2024 addressing the attempt on Donald Trump's life at a rally in Butler, Pennsylvania. And Trump's own last primetime address was an update on the war in Iran back in April. Now, how this all works is the White House requests time from every major network to carry these addresses live to reach the largest number of people possible, meaning those networks can break into regular programming to air the speech. Today at the briefing, Levitt pushed networks to carry the speech, but it's still unclear whether networks are going to follow through. All that said, NPR will be carrying it.
15: NPR's Danielle Kurtzleben, thank you so much.
17: Thank you.
14: Speaking out against the war in Ukraine is rare in Russia, especially among politicians. NPR Moscow correspondent Charles Maines recently spoke with one politician who's trying to change that.
18: In Russia's current political scene, Boris Nadezhdin would be the first to admit he's no flamethrower.
19: I'm not the guy calling for revolutions or for people to go onto the street. That's not me.
18: But he is the rare politician in Russia who says publicly that the full-scale invasion of Ukraine was a terrible idea. So much so, he launched a campaign in 2024 to challenge Kremlin leader Vladimir Putin for the presidency, running on an anti-war platform. Tens of thousands of Russians from across the country signed petitions to get Nadezhdin on the ballot, only to see him disqualified on a technicality.
19: The support was immense, and I think I would have gotten tens of millions of votes. but they banned us just as our polling numbers started to go up.
18: Nadezhdin has since launched a campaign to run for the Duma, Russia's parliament, in elections this September. But he's not naive. He says he announced his candidacy over a year ago to test the reaction of the authorities.
19: When nothing happened, I realized that in the Kremlin, they had probably decided, just let him run.
18: Until, apparently it seems, they didn't. The government designated him a foreign agent last week, with Russia's exiled TV Rain reported, a move that bars him from holding office. Then on Monday, Nadezhdin was briefly detained and now stands accused of sharing links to extremist content online, a jailable offense. He calls the charges absurd, the prospect of prison time less so.
19: I am not a young man. I am in my 60s. I have heart trouble. For me, prison means a quick and certain death.
18: He says the new pressure on him is a sign of growing pressure inside the Kremlin, with polls showing a majority of Russians wanting the war to end. Nadezhdin says unpopular government restrictions on the internet, incessant Ukrainian drone strikes, and resulting gas shortages nationwide have given his anti-war message new potency.
19: Imagine a candidate in the Duma who ran for president with a platform that Putin should leave and the war should end.
18: For now, Nadezhdin hopes a court will clear him of the extremism-related charges. A key hearing happens tomorrow. And if he loses, he doesn't rule out fleeing the country, assuming he still can. Either way, Nadezhdin worries that Russia is on the precipice. With an unpopular war at a stalemate, winter looming with gas in short supply, and a Kremlin leader seemingly determined to stay the course. It's why, he argues, it's all the more important that someone offers an alternative. Charles Maines, NPR News, Moscow.
15: Heavy smoke and unhealthy air quality have moved through the Midwest and into the Northeast this week, turning skies orange in some places. It's coming from wildfires in Canada and northern Minnesota. Wildfires and wildfire smoke are becoming more common across the U.S., in part because of hotter temperatures due to climate change. NPR's Ava Berger has more.
20: The city of Salem, Massachusetts, was briefly bewitched this week.
21: It was orange for probably an hour. Everyone was kind of looking around, wondering what was going on, taking videos and pictures, kind of looking at each other a little bit inquisitively, trying to figure out if this was the end of the world or what was happening.
20: That's Jonathan Burke, a lifelong Salem resident. He walked outside this week and captured a spooky video of a tall ship with looming masts next to an old building in Salem Harbor. The backdrop is an orange sky.
21: It's just an eerie sort of orange glow that you would think Salem should be used to, right? City of Halloween. But now we're not used to that year round. So.
20: The combination of extreme heat and dry conditions in Ontario and northern Minnesota led to raging wildfires in those regions. The Air Quality Index in Ontario shows certain areas labeled very high risk. Thousands of people have been forced to evacuate. Wind sent the smoke south, where it has settled over the mid-Atlantic and the U.S. East Coast. Today, the National Weather Service updated maps to show smoke ranging from hazardous to unhealthy for a number of states. Health researchers warn wildfire smoke is dangerous. Smoke is made up of tiny particles that can be inhaled deep into a person's lungs and even enter the bloodstream.
22: The data is very clear that pollution from wildfires has all kinds of health effects.
20: That's Dr. David Eisenman. He's a professor of medicine at the David Geffen School of Medicine at UCLA.
22: There are studies that show effects on the heart with increased heart attacks and heart failure. There's strokes associated with it, respiratory illnesses.
20: He also said that air pollution is one of the top causes of premature deaths worldwide, along with smoking and high cholesterol.
22: These are going to be repeated events. And a lot of what they are producing is invisible. Even if the sky is not brown, it still might be toxic for you.
20: Millions of Americans are also under a heat advisory as temperatures climb over 100 degrees in parts of the Great Lakes and into Pennsylvania and Virginia.
22: Studies show that wildfire smoke and heat act synergistically so that the risk to health is even greater than either one of them alone.
20: The challenge is these fires are more common, says Dan Westervelt. He's an associate research professor at Columbia University's Lamont Doherty Earth Observatory. Human-caused climate change, he says, is also making conditions worse.
23: The precipitation that we see becomes more erratic. It's
1: drier in certain areas, wetter in certain areas.
20: Prolonged heat waves and increased droughts leave vegetation bone dry, ripe for a fire. To stay safe, UCLA's Dr. Eisenman recommends following the Environmental Protection Agency's guidelines for wildfire smoke, such as staying up to date on air quality reports and buying portable air purifiers and replacement filters. Eisenman says depending on air quality reports, reduce outdoor activity, use air filters if you have them, and wear an N95 mask. Ava Berger, NPR News.
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0: Glad you're with us here at WNYC. You're listening to All Things Considered. Coming up in just about 10 minutes here, it will be Marketplace. Retailers are rushing to stock up on inventory before new tariffs hit. The forced labor tariffs will soon replace across-the-board emergency tariffs that were enacted earlier this year. We'll check in with retailers and hear how they plan to move up their imports this year. That's coming up on Marketplace. It happens at 6:30, and we invite you to stick around for it. An air quality alert in effect until midnight tonight. This patchy smoke becoming more widespread in the overnight hours tonight. We're looking for a low around 72. Tomorrow, a bit of smoke remains with us in the morning, and it should eventually become mostly sunny. According to the National Weather Service, tomorrow's high 88 degrees. Things cool off with some showers that are moving in for the weekend. Right now, 87.
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0: Glad you're with us here for All Things Considered on WNYC. I'm Tiffany Hansen.
4: If you have questions for winter,
0: it's Thursday. That means it's time for On the Way, our weekly segment here on All Things Considered, breaking down the week's transit news. Joining us is WNYC's transportation reporter, Stephen Nesson, and editor, Clayton Bouza. Hi, gents.
23: Hello.
0: All right. Well, we've heard a lot about the Trump administration's plan to rebuild Penn Station. Something we haven't heard a lot about is the plan to actually maybe improve train service at the country's busiest train hub. But that changed this week, right? There's a new study now showing what? What are the big takeaways and what's the study all about, Stephen?
23: So the big news is that the Federal Railroad Administration, the FRA, believes it's found a way to increase service at Penn Station by 33% without expanding the footprint of Penn Station. So they put out this report this week, and one of the biggest impediments they found to running trains more frequently at Penn is dwell time. That's the time it takes for trains to unload passengers and crew and pick up new ones. Much of the constraint at Penn Station, if you've been there before, you know the narrow platforms that everyone squeezes down, and then they go up the even narrower staircase to get out. So one suggestion is to combine platforms 5 and 6, make them extra big, and add a few more staircases and escalators. The other big finding, something we've teed up here at On the Way, is through running. The report finds if NJ Transit and the LIRR allow four trains per hour to share each other's tracks, that combined with the platform stuff could increase hourly trains from 24 an hour, which is what they get right now, to 32. This week, I went to a town hall on through running organized by the Manhattan Borough President. There was special guest Andy Byford, who is a special advisor on this Penn Station project. He's a supporter of through running in part because he's not in favor of the alternative, which would be expanding the size of Penn Station to allow for more trains.
24: It would have been immoral to tear down a vibrant block of New York City before we had properly evaluated how to extract every ounce of additional capacity out of Penn's existing footprint.
0: We're hearing from Train Daddy, right?
23: That's the one, if you remember. But really the big problem here, the reason this all matters, is because in a few years, in a decade, the Gateway tunnels will be finished, the MTA will be sending Metro North trains to Penn Station, and there is a real need for more space. The question is, how will they do it?
6: Right, and just to kind of put a finer point on what Byford was getting at there, he's talking about this long-time proposal from Amtrak and NJ Transit that they had floated, and it would have essentially torn down most of a city block just south of West 31st Street. It's what's known as Block 780, and it would have allowed more tracks and an expanded Penn Station. It would have basically taken and razed New York City land in order to build a whole new station area, not for New Yorkers, mainly for New Jersey riders and Amtrak riders, right? Byford, as you heard, is adamantly against it. Hochul has been adamantly against it. So what this study's doing is saying, hey, we're trying to find ways to not do that, but to allow for more capacity. It's not going to double the capacity that the train tunnels would enable between Midtown and New Jersey, but it'll give it a little boost, and it'll give it, and, you know, he's identifying more operational ways to help that. Really, this helps New Jersey transit riders, which suffer through some of the most cramped areas of Penn Station to get on and off the tracks. It's really awful there.
0: Well, talking about that, there is talk of fixing these waiting areas, right, on the NJ Transit side of Penn. That's where everybody huddles in these tiny areas, right? So we're waiting to find out, you know, this is where folks are waiting to find out, like, which train, you know, leaves from which track. But there are plans to fix that.
6: Right. What we're kind of referring to is this part of Penn that's unaffectionately referred to as the pit.
0: Right.
6: It's got these, like, stairs, and any New Jersey transit rider knows this. You're waiting for your track assignment in this area cramped. Your platform, your train's
0: right,
6: getting called on. You rush the door. You're with hundreds of people. You're scurrying down the tracks. And that's because of a couple things. They don't tell you what. In civilized society, you can wait on the platform. Penn doesn't have that space. There's not enough space for people to get on and off the train at the same time without causing safety issues. The other problem is that there aren't enough entrances or so-called vertical circulation. So this plan by Amtrak would really address that by adding more vertical circulation, knocking out some columns, and in one case or another, expanding the platforms at Penn, right?
0: Same footprint.
6: Yeah.
23: This is all the Penn Station redesign, really.
6: Yeah.
23: And there's a lot of unanswered questions we still don't have about this. We still don't know how much it's going to cost, who's going to pay for it, and if the MTA is even on board with it, because so far they've suggested they're not really.
6: Mm-hmm. Right. And just for the record, Byford has said in writing, you know, the MTA redid its side of Penn Station, Long Island Railroad side, new entrance, new 33rd Street corridor. Byford said in writing, we don't want to touch that. So it's really, he's just focused on this kind of crummy 8th Avenue and an NJ Transit side of the station.
0: Okay. A lot going on there still. let's shift our focus here to this potential ban on carriage horses from the city. This all coming after an 18-year-old tourist from India died after falling out of a runaway carriage in Central Park. Stephen, you were at this hearing, which got a little heated, right? Yesterday at City Hall. So just tell us about it.
23: So yeah, it was a big one. It stretched for 9 hours and 20 minutes. You know, actress Edie Falco was there. So it was big. Hundreds of people actually were there, and many more were turned away because City Hall was so crowded. Mm. I don't know the last time that happened. And we're really just talking about 208 workers in this horse carriage industry that would be impacted. But really the heartbreaking core, like you mentioned, family members of Romansh Mahajan, the 18-year-old who was killed. The bill to ban it is actually named after him.
0: Right.
23: It was once called Rider's Law, named after a horse that died. Now it's been named after Romansh. Here's his aunt, Sofia Tagral.
7: The difference here is that Romansh is the first death from decades and decades of horse-drawn carriages, injuries, and catastrophes. Now, will you finally act and put a stop to this industry?
23: So the bill would wind down the horse carriage industry over the next 2 years and retrain workers to do other jobs. There were several horse carriage workers who showed up and testified that they love their jobs, they love horses, and that the animals are well cared for. There were some very fiery words from the president of TWU Local 100, who came out to defend those workers, because that union, which typically represents subway and bus workers, also represents the horse carriage industry.
0: And Clayton, the union has a lot of sway here.
6: Well, yeah, I mean, it's a Local 100 represents about 40,000 MTA subway and bus workers. So they're very powerful in the city. They currently have a contract under negotiation with the MTA that they're figuring out. But what might be befuddling to some people, why is there a nine-hour hearing? Why has this union with all these members really been focused on 200 horse-drawn carriage drivers? Why had Eric Adams and Bill de Blasio been unable to cancel or kill these this industry when they had promised to do so? I mean, the best answer that I can get from just talking to people inside and outside the union is that this has a lot to do with Irish Americans and the history of like Irish pride in New York, which is kind of odd. But TWU Local 100 is historically, like, a lot of their big notable union presidents have been very notable Irish Americans. Michael Quill in the 1960s famously led a strike. Very notable Irish American New Yorker. John Samuelson, who leads the International, used to lead Local 100, Irish American guy from South Brooklyn. And these jobs, these carriage horse jobs, used to be like big, you know, money makers, easy work, not easy, but, you know, a path to the middle class for a lot of Irish immigrants in New York. The ranks are a lot more diverse right now, but there is this history and heritage behind it where they're putting a lot of this weight behind it because of what it means to a lot of people, and also that they want to preserve these 200 jobs.
0: This is not the first time we've heard about bans here, though.
6: No, but the speaker is behind it and the majority of the council members are behind it. So,
23: and Mamdani too said he could support it as well.
6: No vote scheduled yet, but I'd expect something later this year.
0: All right, that is WNYC's transportation team. Reporter Stephen Nesson, editor Clayton Guza. Guys, thanks so much.
6: Thank you,
0: appreciate it.
23: Thank you.
5: Stand clear of the closing doors, please.
0: 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We're just moments away here from Marketplace. Do hope you'll stick around for it. Happening tonight, weather-wise, well, a mostly clear sky, but you might not know it because of this widespread smoke becoming more widespread in the overnight hours tonight and into tomorrow morning as well. Tomorrow's high 88. Right now, we're sitting at 87 degrees here in Soho with a mostly cloudy sky.
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11: In Los Angeles, I'm Kyle Risdahl. It is Thursday today, the 16th of July. Good as always to have you along, everybody. Retail sales are where we begin today. We are still buying stuff, thank you, American consumer, but not as much as we had been buying. Thank you, inflation, underlying unease, and, oh yeah, don't forget tariffs, which have fallen out of the headlines but are still very much a thing and might be becoming more of a thing real soon. The White House announced new 25% tariffs on Brazil today, and there are more coming to replace the president's tariff palooza import taxes that the Supreme Court said were illegal. They're coming soon, a couple of months maybe. So as we brace for tariffs, I guess it's 3.0 now. Marketplace's Sabri Benishore gets us going with how businesses are coping this time around. Even in the flower business, tariffs will find you. Flowers for Dreams is headquartered in Chicago and does flower delivery and events across the Midwest. CEO Stephen Dime has been bracing for changes to the tariff situation.
12: Yeah, we're starting to work on our winter menu, our Valentine's preparation. We know we're going to be hit hard with tighter margins and some pricing pressure then. We're preparing for that because it happened last year.
11: Dime actually prefers to get his flowers from the Midwest. But, you know, not everything grows there. So he's got to do some importing. And he's trying to place those orders early. But that is not really how flowers work.
12: Every person up and down the supply chain reserves that right to make changes due to the delicate nature, the fragile nature of flowers.
11: So prices are up, and so are substitutions. And people ordering flowers for, like, their weddings don't love that.
12: No client loves that.
11: A lot of businesses have tried, like they did last year, to front load their imports ahead of new batches of tariffs. The National Retail Federation estimates port volumes surged 19% year over year in June. Jonathan Gold is vice president of supply chain and customs policy there.
13: You're seeing higher freight rates as a result of some of this. You've got higher costs for inventory because you're going to hold the inventory longer than you typically would.
11: Active Style is a company that sells Scandinavian activewear. Nate Axvig is the CEO. He orders early when he can, but it means paying for everything early too.
14: You're out money and a good chunk of it before you even get the product on your website or on the sales floor.
11: He's had to take out loans. Some businesses are armed with know-how from last year's tariffs, how to navigate and litigate the technicalities of tariff rules. Or they have sophisticated pricing plans, raise prices on one good to pay for the tariffs on the other. But more than anything, says Randall Sargent, partner at Oliver Wyman, they're just over it.
16: You know, there's so much uncertainty around it. And then it's like the war gaming. And, you know, I think a lot of retailers that I talk to are kind of like, are we really doing this again?
11: Yep, we are. In New York, I'm Sabri Benishore for Marketplace.
17: Yes, we are. If you remember back to Monday, I said I thought I would say economic data 15 times this economic data heavy week. Not so, I suppose. Wall Street today, AI is bad again. It's bad. We'll have the details when we do the numbers.

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1: This final note on the way out today, data from Bain that I saw on CNBC, an addendum of sorts to Kaylee's piece on grocery stores. Grocery units, which is basically the way that industry counts individual items sold, fell 1.8% in June from a year earlier. That is down from basically break even when they measured it last year. If you are blaming inflation for that, well, yeah. Our daily production team includes Andy Corbin, Mika Ellison, Maria Hollenhorst, Sarah Leeson, Sean McHenry, and Sophia Terenzio. Will Story is the supervising senior producer. And I'm Kai Rizdahl. We will see you tomorrow, everybody. 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
3: Stay with us here at WNYC. We have more of All Things Considered headed your way. Coming up tomorrow on Science Friday, well, cases of the foodborne illness from the parasite Cyclospora are popping up across the country, including here in New York City. Why can't we figure out where the bug is coming from? We'll hear about that tomorrow on Science Friday. It starts at 2 o'clock. We do hope you'll come back for that. Happening tonight here, an air quality alert because of that wildfire smoke that we have until midnight tonight. Patchy smoke becoming more widespread after midnight. And a low of 72. We'll have more details on your forecast, which does cool off, by the way, for the weekend. Coming up here after news headlines in just a few moments, so stick around.
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3: Authorities in Texas have rescued dozens of stranded drivers and people trapped in homes due to catastrophic flooding. At least one person has died. The region is still recovering from floods a year ago. For your Thursday, July 16th, it's All Things Considered on WNYC. Good evening, I'm Tiffany Hansen. Also on the way this hour, more than 4 months after the war with Iran began, the U.S. is conducting daily airstrikes.
5: This latest strategy, if you want to call it that, is really one of attrition. By its definition, a war of attrition means it's going to last for a long period.
3: Meanwhile, the world's attention remains fixed on the Strait of Hormuz. We'll have the latest for you on the conflict coming up. Plus, about 500 public defenders, social workers, and other staff members at Brooklyn Defender Services are going on strike. We'll have details for you on that as well coming up. But first, news headlines.
6: Live from NPR News in Washington, I'm Libby Casey. President Trump will deliver a primetime address tonight from the Oval Office. NPR's Danielle Kurtzleben says Press Secretary Caroline Levitt previewed tonight's speech.
7: Levitt told reporters today that this will be about election integrity, this being a White House that talks a lot about voter fraud. And to be clear, there is no evidence of fraud on a widespread basis. Now, today at the White House press briefing, Levitt said Trump would be presenting some sort of findings tonight. She didn't say what, though. Levitt repeatedly cautioned reporters that they don't know what he's going to say, and so they shouldn't prejudge the speech.
6: Levitt told reporters that it's very possible that Trump will talk about Iran and the economy. The White House has pushed networks to air tonight's 9 p.m. speech. NBC and ABC will not run it on their primary broadcast channels. The White House says vehicle stops by ICE will continue after two deadly shootings by officers in a week, both during traffic stops. The comment came after widespread reports that the agency would pause those stops, as NPR's Kat Lonsdorf reports.
8: Within hours of those reports, President Trump posted on social media that the vehicle stops must continue. Quote, "We cannot give up one of ICE's most important and effective crime-fighting tools," he wrote. The office of Senator Angus King, an independent from Maine, had confirmed to NPR on Tuesday that the Department of Homeland Security had planned to make the policy shift. But at a press briefing, White House Press Secretary Caroline Levitt told reporters that immigration enforcement agents are continuing with traffic stops and that guidance had been given to all field offices in the country. She said the White House and DHS are, quote, on the same page. NPR reached out to DHS for clarity on the policy. It referred us to recent comments from the White House. Kat Lonsdorf, NPR News, Washington.
6: Oil prices are rising again with renewed strikes in Iran. NPR's Julia Simon reports some U.S. lawmakers want to tax the oil company's profits.
9: Sheldon Whitehouse, Democratic senator from the state of Rhode Island, proposed the windfall oil profit tax bill earlier this year. Here's how he says it would work. You look at the average price of a barrel of oil before the war. You compare that to the price spikes today. You look at the resulting profits.
10: And then you split the difference. We're actually somewhat generous about letting him keep half of the excess profits.
9: The government would distribute the money to lower-income Americans in the form of tax rebates. About a dozen senators have signed on to the bill. Big oil companies are expected to announce higher second-quarter profits next week. Julia Simon, NPR News.
6: The Food and Drug Administration has approved a first-of-its-kind pill that can drastically reduce cholesterol levels. The pill from Merck is the first non-injectable option for blocking a liver protein that interferes with the body's ability to clear cholesterol from the blood. It was approved today for patients with artery-clogging cholesterol that persists even after taking statins, the standard medications for cutting heart attack risk. This is NPR News, live in Washington.
3: And it's on WNYC live here in New York. I'm Tiffany Hansen. Good evening. 4 minutes after 7 o'clock, we have 86 degrees. Local elected officials are urging prosecutors to investigate one self-described real estate advisor in Queens accused of stealing apartment deposits from renters. As WNYC's Catalina Ganella reports, it follows a WNYC investigation into a pattern of fraud allegations against him.
11: Queens Councilmember Julie Wan sent a letter to Queens District Attorney Melinda Katz asking her to prioritize an investigation into David Michael and his real estate business, the Pyramid Group. More than a dozen people told WNYC that Michael asked for hundreds to thousands of dollars in deposits for apartments and never refunded them when the deals fell through. Katz's office didn't respond to questions about whether it will investigate. Michael says any allegations he engaged in criminal conduct are false.
3: An examination of the structural plans for a Midtown office building are raising new questions about what led to a near-catastrophic collapse last week. WNYC's David Brand has more.
12: WNYC reviewed hundreds of pages of official structural drawings approved by the Department of Buildings for the Office to Housing Project on East 42nd Street. They show engineers called for the reinforcement of two steel columns that later buckled beneath a 14-story expansion of the building. They also called for reinforcements on lower floors that ultimately had to be shored up after the partial collapse. A Department of Buildings spokesperson declined to answer questions and said the investigation is still ongoing. Project developer Metroloft also declined to comment.
3: About 500 public defenders, social workers, and other staff members at Brooklyn Defender Services are going on strike. The work stoppage could cause disruptions in courtrooms across Brooklyn and Queens. The organization provides free representation to many criminal defendants and some parents in family court as well. Employees are pushing for measures they say will reduce turnover and improve their ability to represent their clients. A spokesperson for Brooklyn Defender Services was not immediately available for comment. An air quality alert in effect until midnight. This patchy smoke becoming more widespread after midnight tonight, otherwise clear, although very hazy, and a low of 72. Areas of smoke in the morning as well. Tomorrow's high 88 degrees. Right now we have 86 degrees here in Soho.
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14: From NPR News, this is All Things Considered. I'm Elsa Chang.
15: And I'm Mary Louise Kelly. It's been a little more than 4 months since the U.S. war with Iran began. And in that time, we have regularly led this broadcast by talking about the state of the Strait of Hormuz. Today is no different. That is because the war seems to have resumed. The strait is all but closed. The U.S. is reimposing its naval blockade. The state of the strait is something we discussed on NPR's National Security Podcast, Sources and Methods, with NPR National Security Correspondent Greg Myrie and Pentagon Correspondent Tom Bowman. Tom, you and I had a little bit of a running joke. It feels like no matter how hard we try to change the subject, talk about anything besides the Strait of Hormuz, we end up talking about the Strait of Hormuz. Here we are again. It feels a little different this time, to me at least. How about you?
16: No, I think it is a little different. They're increasing the bombings, the U.S. bombings of the areas along the coast of the Strait of Hormuz, Bandar El Abbas. They hit this small island called Great Atumb just last night.
15: I have to pull that up on a map.
16: You and me both.
15: Familiar with Greater, and there's a Lesser Tomb as well.
16: That's right. And it's smack dab in the middle of the Strait of Hormuz with the Lesser Tomb Island as well. So they're increasing the number of attacks. What they're trying to do is decrease the threat to shipping from particularly the drones. Those have been the ones attacking commercial ships, right? So that's the goal of the administration, to increase the bombing along those areas to make sure the ships can come through without a problem.
15: You said that's the goal of the administration. How close is the U.S. to achieving that, to actually controlling the strait?
16: Well, there are thousands of drones and missiles and fast boats, so it's going to be really tough to do that. Some people think you can't accomplish that. The other thing is the strait isn't really closed, but there are like teens or low 20s of ships going through the strait now. So that's where we are now. Now, President Trump said we're going to increase the bombing to the mainland of Iran next week if these guys don't come back to the table. He's talking about power plants and bridges and so forth. That raises the issue of violating international law. So that's kind of where we are. It's Groundhog Day.
15: Is it Groundhog Day, though? And Greg, I'll throw this to you. I think what feels a little different to me this time is acceptance that we are settling in for the long haul. This war, which we were originally told would be a matter of weeks, like 4 to 6 weeks, we are now coming up on 5 months into it.
5: Yeah, I mean, I think this latest strategy, if you want to call it that, is really one of attrition. That the Trump's tried a major bombing campaign for about 5 weeks. That wasn't achieving what he'd hoped. So then there was the ceasefire, and we got to this memorandum of understanding. So we saw this period of negotiations for two and a half months or so. And now this third stage of somewhere in between, not a full-scale bombing operation at this point, but the negotiations have more or less broken down. So it's sort of attrition.
15: And the ceasefire appears to have just, what, disintegrated?
5: Kind of vanished into the hot, humid air of the Middle East.
15: So let's talk about policy flip-flops on this war and about President Trump's habit of saying one thing and then doubling back and reversing himself. This week, Exhibit A was tolls. The Trump administration had been saying for a while no country could impose transit fees in the strait. Here's Marco Rubio, Secretary of State, last month.
17: No country is allowed to charge tolls or fees on an international waterway. That's existing international law. That's the way it is.
15: That's the way it is right up until Monday when President Trump said, never mind, not only can we have tolls, but it's going to be the U.S. imposing one, charging a 20% fee on cargo ships. That was Monday. And then by this Tuesday, he had changed his mind.
18: So I put it out yesterday. I thought it was good. I was called by different people, different countries, kings and emirs and all of the people that we all know and we all love, and they've been, frankly, they've been very strong partners. And they said, we'd love to do it a different way.
15: Greg, pick up there. We'd love to do it a different way. The president is nodding to what he says are deals that are going to make up the money that the U.S. should be getting if it were charging tolls, which it's now not going to do. Is that real?
5: I mean, this sounds half-baked at best, just really off-the-cuff stuff. You know, the Rubio clip you played reflected a position that the U.S. has had since its very founding, this notion of the freedom of navigation, a principle the U.S. has always upheld and, in fact, been a world leader. And then Trump, out of the blue, talks about a 20% tariff. And then Trump, as he backtracked, or at least changed directions, talked about big big investments from these wealthy Gulf countries, which they've already done in the past. So, yeah, that could happen, but it still doesn't solve the problem of opening the strait fully and getting back to 100-plus ships a day going through the strait.
15: One more thread of Iran policy that has shifted. If we recall, back when this war began in February, our understanding was that a major goal, was stopping Iran from getting a nuclear weapon. This week, on Tuesday, the president told Trey Yingst of Fox News, the goals of this war have been achieved.
19: So your objectives are to ensure that Iran never has a nuclear weapon, to keep the strait open, and to degrade the Iranian military. Can those objectives be completed in an air campaign alone? Or does this require a ground component?
20: Well, I think they're completed now, honestly. If we left right now, it would take them 20 years to rebuild what they have. The only way you can negotiate with these people is through strength. And the only strength is military strength. And that's what we've done. And I mean, literally 2 days ago, we had a deal. And then they broke it at the last moment. They broke it.
15: Greg, this one to you. I'm just trying to figure out the basic question. If the objectives, U.S. objectives for this war have been completed, why are we still bombing them every day?
5: Yeah, very, very fair question. And I think just objectively, the objectives have not been completed. The same kind of Iranian regime remains in place, even if the faces have changed. The nuclear program still exists, although it has been set back with attacks last year and perhaps some more this year. Iran can still clearly carry out missile and drone attacks. So to claim that these objectives have been completed and the U.S. could somehow just end it today just doesn't stack with what we're seeing, hearing, and getting out of Iran.
15: That was NPR's Tom Bowman and Greg Myrie. We were speaking on NPR's National Security Podcast, Sources and Methods. 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
21: At least two people have died in dangerous flooding that happened overnight in the Texas Hill Country. That is the same area where 130 people, including 25 young girls at a summer camp, died in a flood about a year ago. For days, the state has been pounded by heavy rain, which caused flooding in many places. Lucio Vasquez, reporter for the Texas Newsroom, is there and joins us now for more. Hi, Lucio.
22: Yeah, thanks for having me.
21: So what is the latest that you're seeing at this point?
22: Yeah, well, the rain has eased up for now. The Guadalupe River is still incredibly swollen, though. Along the riverbanks, you can see the trees bent over at almost 45-degree angles by the sheer force of the current. Search and rescue crews have been responding to calls throughout the day, and evacuation orders have been issued for some communities along the river, though it's still unclear as to how many people actually left. There is some good news. I know you mentioned the deaths in this area last year. Since then, hikers have made safety changes, including flood sirens. And Governor Abbott says, for the most part, those seem to be working.
21: But what if people out there have been telling you, as they're processing all of this flooding yet again?
22: You know, it's a mix of relief and exhaustion, like a feeling of deja vu. Though people I spoke with told me that this time around, they've been receiving many more alerts on their phones, which was a point of contention in the wake of last year's flood. I spoke with former Kerrville Mayor Judy Eichner this afternoon in front of the raging river. It was really loud, but she told me that last year's flood was like a tsunami because it came so suddenly, whereas this time it's been days of relentless rain.
23: What hurts me the most are the businesses that this past year we're trying to recover from. And for a lot of them upstream, they're ruined again. They will have to start all over again.
22: You know, she told me the scale of flooding is unlike anything she's witnessed in the 35 years she's lived here. And I've heard the same sentiment from several people, that the river is different now. And part of that is climate change. Floods are becoming more frequent and severe in most of the U.S. because of more extreme precipitation, rather, and sea level rise. And that severity was felt by Michelle Brown. She's a truck driver from California who I met in the lobby of my hotel. She told me that she and her coworker were headed to Houston through the heavy rain when they pulled over to the side of the road and ended up getting swept into the rising water.
0: we got stranded. There was other vehicles that got stranded, fire and rescue that got stranded. And then they eventually got us out. We ended up going to the hospital because I got hit in the side by a tree.
22: Mm. Yeah, it's been a tough day, but she says she's doing okay for now.
21: Oh, that's good to hear. Okay, so do you know if this has been the worst of the rain and flooding, or is there still more to come?
22: You know, it might be too soon to say that the worst is over, but the heaviest rain has moved out of some of the hardest hit areas. However, more rounds of showers and thunderstorms are expected through the night and into tomorrow morning. And even after the rain ends, that's not necessarily the end of the danger, since the water moving downstream can keep rivers rising for hours after the rain stops.
21: Yeah. Well, how about cleanup going forward? Is that expected to take some time, you think?
22: I think so. You know, folks around here are still recovering from last year's flood, July 4th, and it was devastating after that one. So I can only assume that this will only add to that pressure. For now, though, this is still very much a search and rescue operation, and so we're going to have to wait and see until the water recedes to assess the true scale of the damage today.
21: Yeah. That is Lucio Vasquez, reporter for the Texas Newsroom, speaking to us from Kerrville, Texas. Thank you so much, Lucio.
22: Thanks for having me.
3: And you're listening to All Things Considered here on WNYC. Coming up in just a few moments, after the New York Times reported security flaws on Trump's Qatari-gifted Air Force One replacement, the administration subpoenaed some of its reporters. We'll hear from New York Times executive editor Joe Kahn coming up. Stick around.
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3: Well, this patchy smoke that we've been seeing here throughout the afternoon and early evening hours is definitely going to become more widespread, according to the National Weather Service, that happening sometime after midnight. If we could see our sky, it would be clear, according to the National Weather Service. We'll have a low of 72. It is dangerous air quality for many folks tonight. There is an air quality alert in effect until midnight. Tomorrow, 88 for a high, lingering areas of smoke. Right now, we have 86 degrees.

0: This is All Things Considered here on WNYC. I'm Tiffany Hansen. The Champlain Hudson Power Express is a 339-mile transmission line that brings hydropower from Quebec to New York City. Governor Kathy Hochul calls the project a lifeline to the city and a massive win for clean and reliable energy. But the subterranean power line is currently out of service during the first month of its contract. WNYC's Rosemary Mizderi joins us now with the details. Hi, Rosemary.
1: Hi, Tiffany.
0: All right, so first, just start off by maybe telling us here a little bit about the Champlain Hudson Power Express. What is it?
1: The Champlain Hudson Power Express is also called CHIPPY for short. And CHIPPY was fast-tracked at a cost of $6 billion by Governor Kathy Hochul. Under the 25-year contract with Hydro-Québec, we are guaranteed power from May to October, but the rest of the year is flexible. And the power capacity is equal to a commercial nuclear reactor, or enough power for 1 million households. It went into full service July 1st.
0: All right, so why is it shut down?
1: Hydro-Québec says there's a damaged underground cable on the New York side that needs to be replaced. They said it'll take about 2 weeks. And they have teams working around the clock, they say. It took about 10 days for Hydro-Québec to figure out the problem, or at least reveal to the public that they knew what the problem was. This is the second time this month it has failed. The first time was due to technical issues on the Canadian side. And the line has only operated for about 3 days this month so far.
0: All of this seems like it's kind of a big deal here for this transmission line that it's down, right?
1: Yes, this is the largest power source flowing into the city. State officials said it was supposed to provide 20% of the city's base power. Also, grid operators say that we are running on a slim margin of cushion for the high energy demand during this summer. And we've already had 2 heat waves this month. Without it, the city has to rely on fossil fuels. And CHIPPY is a cleaner, more affordable source of power.
0: Well, tell us a little bit about how this hydropower works, actually, as sort of a cleaner form of energy.
1: Instead of burning fossil fuels, CHIPPY gets its power from a network of 61 hydroelectric plants in Quebec. Electricity is generated from the movement of water. Water is stored in reservoirs that flow downward. The flowing water spins a turbine, which activates a generator to produce electricity. That's the basic mechanics of how hydropower works.
0: All right. Well, any idea about when it will resume sending us this power?
1: There is no definitive timeline as of now. Hydro-Québec said the repair work and testing will take another 2 weeks, so it will be out for the rest of the month. The forecast for the next few days is cooler weather. Hopefully we won't have another heat wave before CHIPPY goes back into service.
0: That is WNYC's Rosemary Mizderi. Rosemary, thanks for your time and all the reporting. We appreciate it.
1: Thank you. Stay cool, Tiffany.
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0: So glad you're with us here for All Things Considered. An endangered turtle named Pancake, who was supposed to be released into the ocean today, is going to have to wait a little bit longer. The Wildlife Conservation Society says it's all due to this citywide smoke alert that we have from this ongoing Canadian wildfire. Pancake now scheduled to be released a week from today. The turtle was rescued last year off the shores of Massachusetts after suffering from a hypothermia-type condition. The conservation says Pancake has made a good recovery, however, and is now swimming confidently and eating plenty of shrimp and clams. And yes, we do have wildfire smoke to contend with. The air quality not good for pretty much anyone at this point. Emergency management encouraging folks to stay inside as much as possible. That air quality alert in effect until midnight tonight. Widespread smoke after midnight and a low of 72 tomorrow. That smoke does linger in the morning.

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2: So glad you're with us here at WNYC. Coming up in just moments, it is On Point. And then at 9 o'clock tonight, it is Latino USA. Across South America, indigenous groups have been cultivating the coca leaf for thousands of years. But when the coca leaf became the base ingredient for cocaine, its entire story changed. So tonight on Latino USA, we'll hear about a recent movement to destigmatize the plant, the coca leaf, that is, coming up on Latino USA. It happens at 9 o'clock, and we do invite you to stick around for that as well. We have an air quality alert in effect until midnight tonight as this widespread smoke making our air very, very hazy and very unsafe for most people at this point. The city emergency management advising most people to stay indoors as much as possible. We'll have more details here coming up on your forecast after headlines from the BBC coming up in just a few minutes. So stick around.